0: who are not citizens or permanent residents should also not be citizens themselves. But a majority of justices interpreted the words, quote, subject to the jurisdiction thereof, to mean that all children born in the U.S. are automatically granted citizenship, with the only exception being the children of foreign diplomats. Three justices, Clarence Thomas, Neil Gorsuch, and Samuel Alito, dissented. Jimena Bustillo, NPR News, Washington.
1: President Trump said the birthright citizenship decision was, quote, too bad for our country, but that Congress could easily address it with legislation. Republican House Speaker Mike Johnson says he's very disappointed and that Congress would have to deal with it, but without providing specifics. He said the 14th Amendment is being abused by people who are coming to the U.S. to have children.
2: It's become a tourism, birthing tourism, they call it, you know, a trend where people will just come and you just come onto the soil and have your child, and then they're able to avail themselves of the welfare state and everything else.
1: The Justice Department issued a statement today saying it is, quote, committed to tackling illegal birth tourism schemes. A New Jersey Republican who went missing from Congress months ago has revealed depression was the reason he was away. NPR's Claudia Grisales reports Representative Thomas Kane shared the news on the House floor after a nearly four-month hiatus.
3: Congressman Kane says he checked into a hospital for testing and was diagnosed with depression. Kane said he miscalculated how long he would be away for his recovery.
4: It is physical. It is emotional. And until you experience it yourself, it is difficult to fully understand how powerful this illness can be.
3: His absence fueled rumors and speculation in a GOP-led House that relies on a razor-thin majority. Despite his absence, Kane won the GOP primary earlier this month unopposed. He'll defend his seat in this fall's midterm elections against a Democrat in what is a competitive district in New Jersey. Democrats say his seat is a top target to flip in their pursuit of taking back the majority next year. Claudia Grisales, NPR News.
1: Aid groups are warning that Venezuela's healthcare system is at its breaking point after last week's earthquakes. Damaged hospitals are overwhelmed and conditions in the disaster zone are worsening. The government death toll has surpassed 1,700, with more bodies being found. Thousands have been displaced and are living in unsanitary conditions. The UN is expressing concern about the spread of infectious diseases. The healthcare system, already strained by years of underinvestments under extreme pressure, many hospitals are damaged and specialist doctors are missing. This is NPR News from Washington. Asian nations hit hard by the Iran war's price shocks are rushing to diversify and strengthen their energy security, potentially undermining their commitments to curb climate change. Countries are exploring nuclear power and promising renewable rollouts while continuing to burn and invest in coal. Experts say the all-of-the-above approach brought on by the Iran war is slowing efforts to phase out coal power. The union that represents the 250 workers who clean Broadway theaters authorized a strike today. Jeff London reports.
5: People who attend Broadway shows are aware of the actors, musicians, and even the ushers who hand out playbills. But the cleaners and porters at the 30 theaters, which could be affected by a strike, perform essential duties. Both sides are apart on issues ranging from salaries to health care to pensions. So the members of 32BJSEIU, which represents service workers, voted to authorize a strike if negotiations break down. This could close shows from The Lion King to the recent Tony Award winner Schmigadoon. For NPR News, I'm Jeff London in New York.
1: Denmark's parliament has asked the International Olympic Committee to recognize its territories, Greenland and the Faroe Islands, as independent Olympic teams. Denmark last made the proposal 20 years ago, but is renewing it as President Trump says he wants to acquire Greenland. The IOC recognizes 206 national Olympic bodies and is unlikely to support the request. This is NPR News from Washington.
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7: 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Enjoy the show. This is an archive edition of Talk of Iowa from IPR News. I'm Charity Nebbe. There are 6 million Americans living with Alzheimer's today. That's approximately 1 in 10 people 65 and older. There are other kinds of dementia as well, and all of the people who live with those diseases need care. That care is often provided by unpaid family members and loved ones, and even when professional care is involved, family members continue to provide support. This hour, we're going to talk about the challenges of caring for people with dementia. This is an experience that Kathy Good knows well. In 2003, her husband, David Good, was a district court judge living in Cedar Rapids, a vital, vibrant man. At the age of 56, he was diagnosed with early onset Alzheimer's. Even though she was still working full-time, she also became her husband's caregiver. When he passed away in 2015, she almost immediately transitioned into helping and guiding other caregivers. She is senior director and co-founder of the Chris and Susie DeWolf Family Innovation Center for Aging and Dementia of Mercy in Cedar Rapids. In a few minutes, Michael Wagler, Iowa State Director of the AARP, will join us as we talk about resources for caregivers, and we will take your questions this hour, so you can email talkofiowa@iowapublicradio.org. But we are going to start now with Kathy Good and her experiences. Kathy, welcome to the show.
8: Thank you, Charity. It's lovely to be here.
7: Well, it's wonderful to have you here. And I think that your personal experience is so profound, beautiful, difficult, and instructive that I think it's really important to explore it. And I want to go back before 2003. You and your husband, David, this was a second marriage for
8: yes.
7: both of you, right? And in reading memorials to David, I get the sense that he was just an incredibly vibrant, energetic man. And the two of you were just dedicated to having adventures together. How do you think about David?
8: I think you've described him very well. He was a very vibrant, energetic, fast-paced, caring, compassionate, concerned person, and did good for all kinds of other people. You know, I think he lived out his name well, in terms of he was a great volunteer in the community. And it was really, when he died, it was like another good guy gone.
7: Yeah. And he liked to have fun, too.
8: Yes.
7: You guys did. He did 20 rag brides.
8: Well, he did 20. I think we did 5 together on our tandem.
7: Wow.
8: And, you know, it was an awesome experience. And I'm so glad. So every year when rag bride happens, I, you know, rethink about some of those memories that I have of his encouragement of me, because I was kind of an okay cyclist, but we got a tandem bike because then we'd always arrive at the same place at the same time, because otherwise he'd be ahead of me. And by the time I got there, you go like ready to go, and I go like, I just got here, Dave,
7: right.
8: You know, so like, give me a break.
7: And early in your relationship, you bought a boat. He loved to be
8: yes.
7: out on the water.
8: Yes,
7: he was important that you learn to drive the boat so he could water ski.
8: Yes,
7: right?
8: Exactly. And I'm not a water person, so I you know, wore my life jacket a lot. And you know, it was amazing that we figured out a routine that we could get the boat on the trailer and off the trailer, and I could learn to drive it, and so he could ski. And was great adventure, and it was what we were both up for.
7: So he was 56 years old
8: yes.
7: when he was diagnosed, and still working full time, obviously a
8: yes.
7: very respected district court judge.
8: Yes.
7: What were the signs that led to his diagnosis?
8: Well, the first signs were kind of how I consider them to be sort of blips. And I don't think I really saw the pattern of all the blips until, you know, his diagnosis. And it was quite clear about that there was a pattern here. So he has some personality changes. We had this bill paying process at the end of the month where now we wouldn't be doing it, writing checks the way that we did then. But he would write the check. I would get the bills ready. He would write the checks. I'd put them in the envelope. We'd go to the post office, and then we'd go to the Dairy Queen.
7: Nice.
8: And so he got to the point where he couldn't write the checks. So we knew he had some vision issues. And how it was appearing at his job was that he couldn't read the computer screen. So He went to, you know, Wolf Clinic and got computer glasses. Well, that didn't help. And then they thought, well, maybe he had cataracts. So he had cataract surgery, and that helped some. But he was still, like, having trouble getting his rulings done, and he was a very responsible judge. So that worried him a lot, and so he was anxious. So I thought, well, maybe he's depressed and anxious. So he went to see a psychologist that said, I don't think he's depressed. And so it ultimately was diagnosed when he used to come home and run on the lunch hours, and I happened to be home on this Friday. And when he came back from running, he was so anxious, and he said, Kathy, I just can't go back to work. I don't know what's wrong with me, but I just can't do it. And I picked up a newspaper and said, read to me. He read the first line in a column, dropped off the last word, couldn't figure out where he was to pick it up. And I'm going like, oh, my goodness, this is serious. Yeah. So I called the Wolf Clinic. So we went down to the Wolf Clinic in his running clothes because I was just like freaked out. And they did a field of vision exam and determined that in both eyes and the lower quadrants, his visual field was just not there or very reduced. And they're all kind of looking at each other and going like, you know, I think who you need to see is Dr. Andrew Lee at the University of Iowa. He's a neuro-ophthalmologist. So, but you'll never get in because he's busy. But they called, and he had an opening at 8 o'clock that next Monday morning, which is, all of this is just kind of phenomenal how it all came together. He diagnosed it STAT as the visual variant of Alzheimer's posterior cortical atrophy. So a life-changing day in June of 2003. But there'd been...
9: And I've never heard of this kind of Alzheimer's before.
8: It's very rare.
9: Your story.
8: Yeah. It's very rare. I think that the Mayo Clinic had diagnosed by this time 68 cases in like 10 years or something, you know, so it was very rare. But usually it is to someone who's younger. Okay. So anyway, all of his symptoms were visual, obviously. And so there'd been some other things, his personality change, his inability to write checks. He always set up adventures for us, and he quit setting up adventures. You know, so there were just other kinds of signs, but they were kind of blips until the diagnosis. And then I go like, okay, well, right, it's all part of the pattern.
9: Everything became clear.
8: Yeah.
9: What an incredible blow for both of you.
8: Right.
9: And of course, he was able to understand,
8: yes,
9: this diagnosis. How did he react?
8: Well, I think he handled his whole diagnosis and living with dementia in such a brave way. I'm not sure I could have done it as well. So initially we had to figure out who we were going to tell and how we were going to tell. And he decided that he wanted to tell the judges himself. And so they happened to have a court day shortly after that, where, because he went on medical leave, obviously, but he went and met with the judges, and he said, write out what I have, will you? Because he was at a point where he wasn't sure he could remember what he had other than dementia.
9: Right.
8: You know, so he did that, lived bravely. We made a decision that we were going to focus on all the things that still work, because there were so many, and not to deny the things that didn't work, but we were going to accommodate to them while we were focusing on continuing to live well. So I was probably more of a mess in terms of reacting to this than he was. It was sort of like, well, this is the second coming of me, you know, and that was, had always been an optimistic person. So in a certain sense, he continued that optimism. And I'm an optimistic person too, so I kind of recovered, but it was a shocking blow, you know.
9: And the two of you were so young. And looking forward, I'm sure,
8: yes,
9: to retirement.
8: Yes.
9: You loved adventures.
8: Yes.
9: So it was the end of so much for you, even if you could focus on the things you could still do.
8: Right.
9: And we will talk about, because I know, yeah, that the two of you found a lot of ways to have joy,
8: right,
9: in those years. But it also transformed your life. What were you doing at the time of this diagnosis?
8: So I was employed in private practice, and
9: In private practice, you were a social worker?
8: I was a social worker, yes, and been a social worker in the community for decades, and had taken early retirement from my teaching job in the human services program at Kirkwood Community College with the thought that I would just increase my private practice. And so I did that, and the number of clients that I saw until he was diagnosed, and then it was like, okay, well, I guess I'll reduce that number so that I can become his caregiver.
9: And yet, you also still had to make a living, and you needed health insurance.
8: Yes, well, and we were fortunate because Dave took early retirement, so we had the option of some health insurance, you know, through his job, but it halved our income. You know, so we were still fortunate because that doesn't happen to everybody, that they, you know, have their income and still have enough that they can do well. So I started figuring out as Dave's condition progressed and we needed more help, what our needs were. I, you know, knew the community, so I figured out, so who in the community can provide some of these things? And I would access them, fill out all of their forms, and then I formed what I called my committee. So who could come together and create as high a quality of life for Dave as was possible. And me too, because I was still working. So I put that committee together, and I used to think, like, how do people do this when they don't have decades of social work experience? You know, I just don't know how they do it. And how do they do it if they don't have some resources, some financial resources? So that was just always questions in my mind as we were both grateful for all that we had, you know, and Dave was still remained optimistic and I suppose you could say compliant. I mean, he didn't give me a lot of trouble, which is sometimes people living with dementia do with their caregivers. Yeah.
9: Well, we will talk more about that in a moment. And you, of course, are now guiding caregivers. So we will get a lot of advice from you, Kathy, in just a moment. But we'll also talk more about your story. Yeah. We'll be back after a break. I'm talking today with Kathy Good. She is Senior Director and Co-Founder of the Chris and Susie DeWolf Family Innovation Center for Aging and Dementia of Mercy. She lost her husband to Alzheimer's in 2015 and was his caregiver for 12 years. In a few minutes, Michael Wagler, Iowa State Director of the AARP, will also join us, and you can join us too with your questions and stories. This is Talk of Iowa from IPR News.
10: 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Weather overnight, partly cloudy with a chance of rain in the evening, then mostly cloudy after midnight. It'll be humid with lows in the mid-70s, another hot one tomorrow with a high of 91 degrees. It's IPR News.
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9: You're listening to an archive edition of Talk of Iowa from IPR News. I'm Charity Nebbe. Today, we are talking about what it's like to care for someone you love who has dementia or Alzheimer's. There are 6 million Americans living with Alzheimer's today. That's approximately 1 in 10 people 65 and older. And of course, all of those individuals need caregivers. With me right now is Kathy Good. She spent 12 years as a caregiver. Her husband, David Good, was a district court judge in Cedar Rapids when, at the age of 56 in 2003, he was diagnosed with early onset Alzheimer's. He passed away in 2015, and at that point, she almost immediately transitioned into helping and guiding other caregivers. She is senior director and co-founder of the Chris and Susie DeWolf Family Innovation Center for Aging and Dementia of Mercy. Kathy, after Dave's diagnosis, as you started looking for the resources that you needed and really transitioned into that role as his caregiver, in those early years, I know that the two of you worked really hard to continue to live life to its fullest. Can you tell me about some of the moments of joy that you and Dave were able to have in those early years?
8: Sure. So it was really important, as I said earlier, that we focused on all the things that still worked. So we were able to continue to bicycle. And so at some point, and bicycling was joyful for us, and because it was something that we'd always done together. So at some point when Dave was no longer to be able to be the captain on the front of the tandem because of his vision and his balance and that sort of thing, we got a quadrubent, which is a side-by-side bicycle that has four wheels on the ground. And so we could still bicycle. So we were just bicycling on a different kind of tandem. And it was kind of clunky, but it still kept us on the road. And right.
9: Wind in your hair.
8: Yes, exactly. So we were still able, to do that. So Dave continued. He had done marathon running before his diagnosis, and afterwards he did 2 half marathons with his niece who was at Baylor University in Waco and part of their student health program or something. So we went to Waco, and so it was really fun to see him, excel. Continued to excel as a runner with his niece. So we had great opportunities of all being together as with his extended family. And then we had a couple that we always had traveled with, Vernon and Sally Robinson. And so we continued, and we went to France, we went to Ireland, and those were moments of joy. And we have photos and great memories in my brain. And then we're close to my brother and sister-in-law, and so they had a place in Florida, so we continued to go to Florida on a regular basis and to be with them. And so those are all things that were, in terms of active things that we did. There were also quiet moments when he was always loved NPR and IPR. And so oftentimes he would listen to that during the day while I was gone. And then when he would come, I would come home, he'd say, hey, listen what I learned today. And so those were precious moments to me in terms of, he was still engaged with life and still wanting to share that. And so those are fond memories that I have.
9: Of course, the disease progresses. And we'll talk about that in a moment, because even when you get used to your role as a caregiver, you get used to this stage of the disease, it changes.
8: Yes.
9: So tell me when things really changed for Dave, when some of those adventures stopped being possible, when you realized even that you needed more help.
8: So I used to think of as the losses occurred, they were kind of like gut punches. And I can remember one that stands out. So we had this in our bedroom. You always had to go to the wall socket to turn off the light, and it was always his job because he slept on that side of the bed. And I remember the night that he went to turn off the light and he couldn't figure out where the switch was, you know. So that was really a significant loss. And so it did progress, and he got to the point where he was not able to verbalize so much his ideas. And so then we would do 20 questions. And so he was very fortunate because judges would continue to come and get him for lunch. And then he'd be wanting to tell me where they went for lunch. And so we did 20 questions because he wanted to tell me and I wanted to know. So, but it wasn't, he just couldn't remember. He just couldn't remember, and he couldn't figure out how to say the word. So there was a lot of word finding issues.
9: Did he lose the ability to speak
8: Yes. And
9: communicate with you?
8: And I could never figure out whether or not he actually lost the ability or whether he had enough awareness to know that what he was saying didn't make any sense. Mm. It was sort of like word salad. And so, but he did. So one of the things that happened on our 25th wedding anniversary, which was a moment of joy, because he hadn't been verbal for probably 6 months, hadn't said anything. And that night I said to him, I really love you. And he said it back. So that will always remain as a very fond memory. And somehow he got that out. I don't know how he did. But anyway, that was wonderful.
9: He also progressed to the point where you could no longer care for him at home.
8: Yes.
9: What was that like for you to realize that he needed to leave the home?
8: Well, it was really interesting because I probably should have had more help in the home beforehand, because there was an issue over getting, he had funky toenails, and trying to get his socks on in the morning, I'd lose it sometimes. Then I'd have to go out in the hallway and breathe and come back in and go like, I'm so sorry. Somebody said, why didn't he just go without socks? And I go like, that never occurred to me. So
9: caregiver can totally relate to what you're saying there, because you run into these obstacles and it feels like you can't get through
8: it. So how it ended up that he went to live outside our home was that he wrenched his back and he went for rehab. And in his absence was when I realized, oh my goodness sakes, I'm going to go down the tubes before he does, because I recognized what I'd been doing, because you do things incrementally, a little at a time, and a little more, a little more, a little more, until finally you are like stressed out, stressed to the max. And I didn't get it until I wasn't so stressed out because he wasn't there. So that was really when we made the decision, I made the decision that he needed to go somewhere outside of our home to live. And that was a very stressful time. And I was very thankful because Dave's daughter, Emily, was in agreement with me and helped me sort of figure out and sort out where I thought was the best place for him. And that was very helpful to have her assistance. That doesn't always happen to families either. But I was very, very fortunate all along the caregiving journey to have such good support from my family, his family, friends. You know, we were just blessed.
9: Caring for someone you love with Alzheimer's is a journey of loss. You lost parts of Dave every day, every year, every month. How did you manage your grief while you were still caring for him and dealing with these losses?
8: Well, there's something called ambiguous loss that Pauline Boss coined, about how somebody is here but not here in the same way that they used to be. And so once I figured out about ambiguous loss and found Pauline Boss, I understood that you have to mourn the losses. You have to talk about them, you have to grieve them, you have to cry over them, and then at the same time you have to remember what you still have. And so that was a way of kind of managing or coping with the best I could with the fact of these ongoing losses, because I kept remembering I can still go give him a kiss. I can still go talk with him. You know, I can still be with him. I, you know, so we can be together at the same time that I'm going like, oh my goodness, he's not able to answer my questions anymore. Even if I do, you know, the 20 questions, he's not comprehending exactly what I'm asking him, you know, so the losses are ongoing and multiple. And the more that you can continue, even at the end, there still were things that still worked, even though they were minimal in nature.
9: He passed away in 2015.
8: Yes.
9: What was that like?
8: Well, quite honestly, because there'd been so many losses, it was probably, it was such a relief, okay, because sometimes I would sit in his care center room and look at him and think, Dave Good, how much longer can you continue to do this? And then I go like, and how much longer can I continue to do this? And so when he died, of course I was grieving the loss because it was final and he was gone. But I was so relieved for him and for me and for all of the people around us who were so sad also, you know, that we could get on to saying, so what kind of legacy can we create here for in honor of Dave Good? Because this is a good guy gone, and something good, there ought to be an upside of this downside.
9: Kathy, that's such a brave thing to share. And I know that you take care of caregivers all the time, but so many caregivers feel that relief when they lose the person finally to the disease, but there's so much guilt connected to that. People have a really hard time admitting that.
8: Yes, and that's kind of why I like to talk about it, is to give people permission to feel relieved, because it is a struggle. And I don't know how it is to struggle with living with dementia, but I certainly know the struggle of watching somebody live with dementia, and it's agonizing. And so for that to be over, and you can remember the person hopefully more as they were before they were diagnosed with some form of dementia, and keep those memories alive. And then figure out, so what good can you do? What good can come from the experience that you have? And so at the Caregiver Center in Cedar Rapids, a lot of our caregivers, even while they're caregiving, share with each other. But then afterwards, they become our volunteers, because they understand the importance of talking with somebody who gets it, who talks caregiver, who's had that experience.
9: I'm talking with Kathy Good. She gets it, for sure. Kathy Good is Senior Director and Co-Founder of the Chris and Susie DeWolf Family Innovation Center for Aging and Dementia of Mercy. She was also her husband's caregiver for 12 years. He was diagnosed with early onset Alzheimer's at the age of 56. And now we're going to talk about caregiver resources. I also want to bring Michael Wagler into the conversation. He is Iowa State Director of the AARP. Hello, Michael.
17: Hi, Charity. Thanks for having me today.
9: Thank you so much for being here. And I also want to invite you to join the conversation. So many people are caregivers and are caring for those with dementia. You are welcome to join the conversation with your questions or your stories. You can tell us what has been the most useful thing for you to learn. You can send email to talkofiowa@iowapublicradio.org. And Michael, you were on the show not long ago. We were also talking about caregivers that day. And you shared with me that you also have a personal journey with Alzheimer's. Can you just briefly tell me about your experience?
17: Yeah, on top of working with Iowa's 50-plus population through my work with AARP, I also have personal experience with the caregiving journey, with both of my parents having different forms of dementia. My father has vascular dementia. My mom has Alzheimer's. So we're going on, you know, much of the same journey that Kathy talked about. And I'm so grateful to be on with Kathy again, because Kathy is both professionally and personally, she's been a really great mentor for me in the journey, and so many of her points that I've incorporated into my caregiving journey, and that idea of that ambiguous loss has been a big part of our journey of, you know, as my parents dementia journey goes on at different paces. You know, we're constantly finding points of joy where we can celebrate, you know, the connection and the time we have together. But my journey does fall in line with a lot of the stereotypes of, you know, the challenges that align with caregiving, of balancing work and family caregiving, also having two teenage kids and a family to care for as well. So balancing all of that has been a big part of my life, but it's also been a big part of my learning journey as I connect with caregivers across the state through my professional life.
9: Well, and last time you were on the show, we were talking about being a member of the sandwich generation, which you definitely, definitely are. Michael,
17: right there, yep.
9: So none of us plan to be caregivers, or at least most of us don't. I guess some people know that something is coming in their partner's life or you know, in a child's life, something like that. But for most of us, and for you, Kathy, I mean, this struck from out of the blue. You were probably thinking maybe you would take care of Dave in 20 years or he would be taking care of you. It is kind of like a lightning bolt for a lot of people. And Kathy, I know that you have dedicated this part of your career to putting together the resources for people who become caregivers. But I'm curious, when you suddenly became a caregiver, did you know where to turn? I mean, you were a social worker. You had some skills, but where did you look for help?
8: This is a story that I've told many times about the day that Dave was diagnosed. And it was at the University of Iowa, and I'd been at the University of Iowa hospitals and clinics a lot of times. And so my immediate thought was, okay, well, we have to find the social service office because they'll know what to tell me to do. Okay. And so I'm crying, and Dave is, I think, kind of in shock, and I'm kind of, you know, pulling him along, crying through the halls, stopping people because I couldn't figure out where were we, where should I go, where do I turn, saying, do you know where the social services office is? You know, and finally got there and then had to wait. And it was like, oh my goodness, I just needed to talk with somebody. And I'm sorry to say that the person that I talked to didn't get that I needed immediate help and started talking about long-term care placement. I'm going like, no, I just need to know, like, what do I need to do next? And so finally it occurred to me, oh, I'll go to our friend's house. That's what we're going to do. Come on, Dave, we're going to the Robinson's house. And so, but it was a total shock. Well, then, of course, you know, you kind of get over that initial day, but then it was trying to figure out, like, who do we tell and what services are available, and trying to figure out, like, well, what do we need? You know, so we needed some in-home care eventually. We needed some adult day eventually, you know, so putting all of those together. But it is an arduous task to figure that out. And especially then because there weren't a proliferation of services.
9: Right. Well, we will talk more with both of you about where people can turn for resources. Today, getting services is still a challenge. With me today is Kathy Good, Senior Director and Co-Founder of the Chris and Susie DeWolf Family Innovation Center for Aging and Dementia of Mercy, and Michael Wagler, Iowa State Director of the AARP. This is Talk of Iowa from IPR.

0: Thanks so much for tuning in. We're getting closer to the 4th of July holiday weekend. And for Friday, in lieu of this program, Talk of Iowa, we're bringing you a special for Independence Day. It's called How to 250. It's a one-hour special tracing some of the key stories that brought us to this moment in history, including a look back at the bicentennial, plus advice for listeners about how to celebrate, and some thoughts from legendary filmmaker Ken Burns. How to 250 on Friday, 10 o'clock, on this IPR news station. 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
2: 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I'm Charity Nebbe. 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I'm Charity Nebbe. Today we are talking about the resources that caregivers who care for those with dementia and Alzheimer's, which of course is a form of dementia, need. With me are two people who are dedicated to providing resources. Kathy Good is here. She is Senior Director and Co-Founder of the Chris and Susie DeWolf Family Innovation Center for Aging and Dementia of Mercy. Michael Wagler is here, Iowa State Director of the AARP. And you are welcome to join the conversation. 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And before the break, Kathy, we were talking about that overwhelming moment when you get the diagnosis, and in your case, you needed immediate support because this was a life-changing, instantly life-changing diagnosis. For other people, this may be more of a gradual decline, and you sort of slide into that caregiving role before you even realize what you're doing. So many partners, spouses wind up caring for their loved ones in retirement, in their, you know, years where they may have more time than you did at that moment. But for people who get that diagnosis, get that Alzheimer's diagnosis, I would love for each of you really to talk about first steps, because it's overwhelming. There are so many things. You may need to take over all of the household bill paying. You may need to find somebody who can clean your house. You may need to find, you know, there are so many different steps. And Michael, I'll let you go first and then Kathy. But for people who are looking for that first stop, what do you recommend? Where do you turn to begin this journey?
3: Yeah, I think you make a good point that everyone's caregiving journey is very differently, and oftentimes, as you accurately commented, it starts differently and starts incremental. And Kathy, I think you actually told me this the first time, and it's that idea that we start off as care partners before we move into that true role of a caregiver. But it's in that kind of pre-caregiving role that if you could start to gain knowledge and access of the resources that are available, it starts to empower you when you need those resources. AARP and AARP Iowa both have really great caregiving resource guides. They're downloadable documents that give you starting points. They're not all of the answers, but they're going to give you a good starting point for that journey. The other resources, that no matter where you live here in Iowa or across the country, is the area agencies on aging are all points of entry, if you will, into caregiving and resources about aging realities. And then we're really excited at AARP to partner with United Way on expanding the 211 call program into a caregiving hotline. So if you are here in Iowa, you could call 211, and that could be really a good first starting point, a gateway into resources that may exist, everything from resources that exist in your community or maybe even larger resources like the Family Innovation Center or the Somme Center at the University of Iowa that really start to be grounding points for all of the more nitty-gritty conversation that we could talk about here in a moment.
2: Well, and Kathy, obviously, you know, your center is in Cedar Rapids, and the Somme Center is based in Iowa City. But these are resources that anybody in the state of Iowa can take advantage of to some degree, right?
4: Yes. The Family Caregiver Center that is located within the DeWolf Innovation Center has no geographic boundaries. And so anybody throughout the state and the Midwest can call for individual consultation with our staff, an individual session where you talk about what your needs are or have somebody help you define those needs, talk about resources, provide you emotional support. And so it's a phone call away, and we can set up a telephone call or a Zoom call, or you can, you know, come to the center. So that's available to anybody, and there's no cost. So it's an ongoing resource. And of course, we're connected with all of the resources that Michael just talked about,
2: right,
4: that we utilize those because those are available throughout the state.
2: And Kathy, you handed me a binder that you give to people who are on their caregiving journey. And it's the most comprehensive, helpful thing that I have seen because it walks you through the things that maybe you wouldn't think about. So tell me a little bit about that binder and what it gives people.
4: So it's our comprehensive guide for caregivers, and it is our attempt to help caregivers think through all of the legal, financial information about their person that they're caring for. So it's putting together a contingency plan in case something happens to you, what's

0: attorney in place while you still can, you know, so the earlier you can do that, the better off you are. However, whenever
1: right.
0: you,
1: because
0: whenever,
1: if the person, especially with dementia, yes. if the person that you're caring for still has the ability
0: yes.
1: to understand a legal document
0: yes.
1: and sign a piece of paper,
0: yes.
1: that's so vital.
0: It's so empowering to them, too. Plus, then you have an opportunity to talk about what's important to them in this whole process, because what you know is dementia is a terminal condition. So they're going to die. Probably they're going to die sooner than their caregiver. However, you don't know that either.
1: And I want to ask you, because this is so important, even if you have power of medical attorney, you have your power of attorney, you get the technical things taken care of. When a person dies, let's say I'm caring for one of my parents. When a person dies, my power of medical attorney expires, right, Kathy? I mean, that's something I think a lot of people don't know.
0: Yes, I think that is correct.
1: And so it immediately goes to next of kin. So let's say I'm caring for my mother. Suddenly my dad is responsible for things that I had been taking care of upon her death.
0: Yes. And so one of the things that happens, so not only do we have this comprehensive guide, but we have a series that people come to where we have an attorney present at one of those sessions so that you can figure out in your situation, how do you take care of that? How do you take care of that? What do you need to do now so that when that happens, you know, things are available for you that to make it easier. The whole point of the guide is to make things easier and to get them spelled out ahead of time with the person who is living with dementia as involved as they can be.
1: And Michael, that's something the AARP helps with as well, because dealing with legal documents is really the last thing people want to do when suddenly they have a traumatic diagnosis in their family, right?
2: It is. Personally and professionally, I agree with everything that Kathy just talked about. And getting those done sooner rather than later is an important piece, and building a relationship with a family attorney or whatever that relationship looks like in your family is important. And AARP, like many other places, has care guide templates that could walk you through some of those important decisions. And one of the things I've really appreciated about getting more involved with the caregiving network here in the state of Iowa is it is really no wrong door policies. So no matter if you come through the Alzheimer's Association, a AAA, through a hospital-based resource, everyone connects into the same ecosystem and works together to really create that network of resource, which I think, you know, something that we've talked a little bit about on the edges is once you self-identify as a caregiver, once you get into the realities of some of the real challenges that caregivers come into, especially as they relate to mental health and physical health and workforce challenges, some of the best kind of support resources that's out there is having the courage to join a support group, and whether that's a formal support group with an organization in your community or creating your own. And that's really what I've done is, you know, with friends that are in similar situations, we've kind of created a commiseration group that we are able to learn from each other, because there's books, there's binders, there's websites, but sometimes learning from someone else who has gone through it really creates that human reality and that human relationship with the caregiving journey.
1: Well, and Michael, I mean, if we are fortunate, we are part of a caregiving team, you know, where a person's spouse may be their primary caregiver. Obviously, you are you know, taking care of your parents as an adult child, but many people, you know, it's the spouse and the adult child. Kathy, I know you were in that position as well. So it's not just looking to others for mental health support, but is it also building that network, Michael, where you have other people who are able to help with the important tasks that you need to do?
2: Absolutely. And that's part of that caregiving plan. And in my personal situation, my sister and I tag team that. And, you know, I'm I'm living this life right now as my father went to the emergency room last night for some complications and is still in the hospital. And I'll be going to the hospital after this to visit him. But it's that reality that my skill set relies more on the financial side of things and managing some of those kind of business side of the life. And my sister has medical background. So we've been able to

0: kind of bifurcate our roles and responsibilities, and it does create not only a commiseration team that my sister and I can talk together about some of these challenges internally about this process, and like Kathy talked about, it's, you know, joining someone in that grief as that ambiguous loss, that long goodbye continues to happen. But the other side is it allows me a little bit of respite when there are, you know, medical terms being thrown out that I may not understand. I know that my sister has that, and vice versa on the financial side, and making sure that they are financially secure into the future, and protecting my parents from fraud and a lot of the other realities that come into this conversation. Having that team, you know, it truly comes into taking a village, not only to raise kids, but to care for our loved ones as they age.
1: Well, and Kathy, you said something that I've heard other people say, but I think it's worth repeating, and that is that if you've seen one case of dementia, you've seen one case of dementia. I mean, every person's journey is different. You talked about Dave's personality changes. Right. Personality changes are a big part of dementia for a lot of people. And it can be particularly heartbreaking when someone who has always been kind and supportive is suddenly argumentative or even emotionally abusive. And there are a lot of different stressors that people go through. Obviously, that's a stressor for the person who's suffering from the illness, but also for their caregivers.
2: Right. Exactly. I can remember. So Dave was a very outgoing person. And it was very interesting to watch some of his friends who then kind of disappeared. And when I couldn't figure out why they disappeared. And then I realized that Dave was the glue that made some of those relationships work, because he was a connector. You know, he could reach out. Well, when he couldn't reach out any longer, then some of those people went away, not because they didn't like him, but I'm sure they didn't know what to do either.
1: Right. Well, and some people, when a person has forgotten who they are, they don't show up anymore, which is understandable, but that means your social safety net is also disintegrating.
2: Yes, exactly.
1: So we only have a few minutes left, and you know, we've covered the fact that you can turn to the AARP, you can turn to the DeWolf Family Innovation Center for Aging and Dementia, you can turn to the Area Agencies on Aging, you can turn to the SOME Center. There are places where you can get guidance. But for so many people, again, 1 in 10 people over the age of 65 will have dementia or do have dementia. So many of us are caregivers. I would love just some general advice from each of you as we leave today. Some of the things that you have found or that you have seen really work for other people, some of the most important things that you think people need to remember. Michael, what is top of mind for you?
0: To me, I think what comes into my personal situation and when I talk to others is that constant reminder to find ways to take care of yourself. It is so easy to fall into everything that goes into caregiving, and it can be intense at moments. But, you know, as simple as remembering to eat meals, healthy meals, or to get exercise, or take moments to yourself, whatever that may look like, of sneaking away to a movie or going on a bike ride. But that remembrance of finding ways to take care of yourself, both mental and physical, is an important piece. And, you know, in aging, we oftentimes talk about social isolation, and that is a conversation related to aging. It's a conversation related to all of us, but caregiving can be a very isolating reality, and so just remembering to find ways to take care of yourself is such an important piece of advice on top of what we've been when talking about here. And part of that is just sometimes being forgiving of yourself, that, you know, you're going to make mistakes and you're going to come across things, you know, that you don't understand, and it's important and okay. And like Kathy said, you have permission to reach out for help, whether that be externally or internally within your circles. To me, that's the kind of personal piece of advice. The bigger picture, as we think about policies and we think about this as a larger topic, noting, you know, like you said, 1 in 10 are going to have dementia, and we're going to look at, you know, 20% of our population plus being caregivers at some point, and looking at all of that tying together into how our communities are designed to be supportive of this caregiving model, and communities are designed to be built for us to be to stay vibrant and stay healthy and be active. To me, I think we could have an entirely different conversation to be additive to this about livable communities and how housing policy comes into play related to this, and how we could look at these age-friendly principles and practices and how they tie to our elected officials' conversations.
1: There are a lot of things we could do to make aging better in this country. Kathy, we only have a minute left. So what would you like to leave people with?
2: I would like to suggest that one of the things that every caregiver has under their control is to remember to breathe. Okay. Because whenever you get in a situation where you can find yourself in a panic or your anxiety rising, if you can just take a moment to do some deep breathing, you know, in for four, hold for four, out for four. And it sounds crazy, but sometimes then that allows you to be able to regain a perspective that you've lost. And also remember that you have to continue your own identity, because you don't want two people's identity to be lost dealing with something like dementia.
1: Kathy, thank you so much.
2: Thank you.
1: And Michael, thank you.
0: Thank you.
1: Michael Wagler is the Iowa State Director of the AARP. 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Both organizations have a great deal of resources available for caregivers. This is Talk of Iowa. I'm Charity Nebbe. 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
5: 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It's River to River from IPR News. I'm Ben Kiefer. Radon gas is naturally occurring. It's invisible, odorless, and the leading cause of lung cancer in non-smokers. Nearly three-quarters of Iowa homes have tested high, and yet most Iowans have never tested their home, and many have never even heard of radon. So today, with several guests, we're looking at the radon problem here in our state, what it is, why it's so pronounced, and what's being done about it, and what you can do to protect yourself and your family. Risk of radon. First, this news.
6: Live from NPR News in Washington, I'm Ryland Barton. The Supreme Court decision on birthright citizenship was a blow to the Trump administration, but immigrant rights groups are celebrating with caution. NPR's Emily Kwong reports from the rally outside the courthouse.
7: California Democratic Senator Alex Padilla called the ruling a moment to reflect on what it means to be an American.
8: The Supreme Court of the United States said, "No, Donald Trump, you do not get to decide who gets to be an American. The Constitution decides."
7: In the hours since, some Senate Republicans have urged Congress to pass legislation or a constitutional amendment to end the guarantee of birthright citizenship. All of it signals to organizer Lydia Walther Rodriguez that the fight is far from over.
9: It's a fight that we should never have to have had. Our community is exhausted, but we'll never surrender.
7: And as of today, Trump's executive order has been struck down. Emily Kwong, NPR News.
6: The birthright citizenship decision used the Constitution's 14th Amendment to rule that anyone born in the country with very limited exceptions is a citizen. But the Trump administration now says it's going to target what it calls birth tourism schemes. Here's Vice President J.D. Vance on Fox News today.
10: The concept of birthright citizenship, which is an absurdity to the 14th Amendment, that concept is hanging by a thread. And so what I take from that is, yes, we've got to fix the immigration system even more. We have to be even more aware of who's coming into our country to make sure that they're not benefiting from this atrocious Supreme Court ruling. But it also means that we have to keep fighting.
6: President Trump says Republicans will hold a first ever party convention in a midterm election year this fall. He says the gathering will take place on September 9th and 10th in Dallas. NPR's Elena Moore reports.
11: Trump says the convention will be an opportunity to, quote, celebrate our nation, our achievements, and our bright future. Party conventions usually happen during presidential election years, not during the midterms. But stakes are high for Republicans on Capitol Hill. They currently control both the House and the Senate by slim margins. And as many Americans report struggling with high prices, Democrats hope to flip some key seats. So even though Trump isn't on the ballot this fall, a party convention may be an opportunity for the leader of the GOP to rally his base before they head to the polls. Elena Moore, NPR News.
6: President Trump took in nearly $1.2 billion from his crypto businesses last year, according to a federal filing released today. Trump got more than $500 million from his World Liberty Financial business, selling new crypto products, including governance tokens. Another crypto business, CIC Digital LLC, took in more than $600 million from sales of souvenir-type meme coins. Trump's real estate business also boomed last year. U.S. stocks rose today. The NASDAQ composite climbed 1.5%. This is NPR News from Washington. President Trump's son-in-law, Jared Kushner, and Mideast envoy Steve Witkoff arrived in Qatar today for meetings with mediators working to negotiate an end to the war with Iran. It comes after a weekend of back-and-forth attacks. A spokesman for Qatar's foreign ministry says the U.S. delegation won't have any direct negotiations with Iranian diplomats. Thousands of South Africans protested across the country today, calling for undocumented migrants to leave the country. NPR's Kate Bartlett was at the marches in Johannesburg.
12: The protesters, all black South Africans, shouted Mabahambe, meaning they must go, referring to other African nationals. Some were dressed in traditional Zulu attire, many carrying sticks and sambox, a kind of whip. Anti-migrant groups clad in military garb sung and danced. Many people had been drinking heavily since the morning and the atmosphere was volatile. But there was a high police presence on the street and helicopters flying overhead. By the afternoon, only sporadic episodes of violence had been reported. Thousands of migrants from Malawi and Zimbabwe had fled the country prior to the day of protests. Kate Bartlett, NPR News, Johannesburg.
6: The largest digital camera ever built is beginning to capture images of unseen corners of the universe in finer detail. Perched on a Chilean mountaintop, researchers hope the Vera C. Rubin Observatory will provide clues about puzzling concepts like dark matter and dark energy. The observatory released its first images last year, including colorful shots of the Trifid and Lagoon nebulas. This is NPR.
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15: It's River to River from IPR News. I'm Ben Kiefer. Iowa is designated by the EPA as an entirely Zone 1 state for radon. What does that mean? At least half of all homes here are estimated to exceed the federal action level for radon gas. Nearly three-quarters of Iowa homes have tested high, and yet most Iowans have never tested their home and may never have heard of radon at all. Radon is colorless, odorless, and radioactive. It seeps up from the soil and accumulates indoors. And long-term exposure is the leading cause of lung cancer among people who have never smoked. In Iowa, it contributes to an estimated 400 lung cancer deaths every year. So today we're looking at the radon problem in our state, what it is, why it's so pronounced here, and what's being done about it, and what you can do to protect yourself and your family. Later in the hour, Dr. Richard Deming will join us, medical director of the Mercy One Richard Deming Cancer Center in Des Moines. Also, Julianne Van Loo, director of the Polk County Health Department. And we'll also hear from Stacy Haas of Marion County Public Health about a new statewide initiative that aims to put free radon test kits into 30,000 Iowa homes this fall, and build the workforce of licensed mitigators to help when tests come back high. But let's begin with someone who has lived this story firsthand. Maria Steele spent 40 years in healthcare, working as a nurse practitioner the last 20. She had no prescriptions her entire adult life, had never smoked, and had no obvious risk factors for lung cancer. Then, in the weeks before Christmas 2019, that changed. A persistent cough led to a chest X-ray, a CT scan, a biopsy, and a diagnosis of stage 4 lung cancer. The likely culprit? Radon. Since her diagnosis, Maria has become an active voice for radon awareness and lung cancer policy at the Iowa State House. I spoke with her recently. Hi, Maria.
16: Thank you so much for having me.
15: Walk me back to late 2019. What were you noticing that made you finally go and get checked out? That cough, right?
16: Yeah, the cough. I had some heaviness in my chest. I had a kind of a wheezing sound and decreased stamina when I was out walking. Initially didn't think a lot of it. It was winter. You're walking outside in winter. You think you're going to be a little more tired. But it really persisted. And my husband really encouraged me to finally go see someone for this. I'd already been through a cardiac workup thinking, you know, maybe the heaviness in my chest is something like that because I had a family history. But it was all negative. So I never suspected lung issues at all.
15: You're a nurse practitioner with 40 years in healthcare. When the results came back, what a blow. How did that professional knowledge as a nurse practitioner interact with the personal shock of what you were hearing?
16: Yeah, it was shock, and it was overwhelming. The first thing, it was on a Wednesday evening, and I had received the results, and first thing we did was talk it over with my husband, Pat, and we called our kids, and it was just unbelievable. And the first question is, why lung cancer? There's no family history. It just didn't make sense to me, but I knew I had to find out more.
15: Yeah, and I understand. I said stage 4. It moved from stage 3 to stage 4 as more was learned. Walk us through that progression.
16: So when I was first, in a week before Christmas, I had had the CT scan and the biopsy. And I really wanted to know what the biopsy results showed. So the physician was kind enough to tell me that I was at stage 3. However, he said with lung cancer, it's most commonly will spread to the brain, bones, and liver. So you need a PET scan to see where the active cancer cells are, and you need a brain MRI to see if there's any activity in the brain. And unfortunately, there was. And if you have brain metastasis, you go right to stage 4, and your prognosis goes down.
15: How widespread was it in your body, your brain?
16: It was in my brain. There were 6 lesions in my brain. I had a painful rib, so the bone metastasis. That was the only thing that bothered me, but it had also been in my spine and a little bit in my pelvis.
15: Yeah. Okay, describe the treatment. You had radiation treatment to your brain, to your bones?
16: Yes. So CyberKnife radiation is very targeted therapy. I saw Dr. Deming at the Richard Deming Cancer Center. And, you know, I think the worst thing about it, honestly, was being literally, they formed a mask. You're on laying on your back. They form a mask to your face, and you have to lie there for 30 minutes knowing that a laser is going into your brain. And so they were able to treat two lesions at a time. So I was there every day, 3 days in a row. I was a wreck. I requested some sedation because I just didn't know if I could do it. It's just such an experience that I had never had before. It was frightening. Thankfully, didn't have a lot of side effects from it, but the experience was really tough.
15: And your status right now, are you cancer-free? This is
16: I would love to say that.
15: 7 years?
16: 6.5 years. I would love to say that. However, just this month I had some additional scans and found that it has spread more in my lungs and in my pelvis.
15: I'm so sorry, Maria.
16: I literally found out last week that I would need a new treatment. I've had radiation to my pelvis in 24 because I was having some pain, and that took care of it. And then, again, this was routine surveillance, and in the last 6 months it spread. So with targeted therapy, and I learned a lot about targeted therapy and biomarker testing, even being in healthcare, I feel like that helped me a great deal. So this new treatment, I had a second opinion at the University of Iowa. I can say all the wonderful things about my treatment here in the Des Moines area, but when it came to the potential of being on new treatment, I did request a second opinion at the University of Iowa. And she and my local physician both recommend a new treatment that was just approved in December as an injection as opposed to an infusion. The potential for more side effects is there. I've tolerated the oral targeted therapy that I've had for the last 6.5 years. I've tolerated it pretty well with some progression in treatment. But this is just this month, it was a great deal more. So I need to up the level of treatment. And so it'll be an injection weekly and then a new pill that'll start if I'm tolerating the injection. So there's a new detour in the journey, as I say.
15: Yeah, we wish you all the very best going forward. You have been an active voice for radon awareness and lung cancer policy ever since your first diagnosis, that first battle with cancer. When did radon enter the conversation as a likely cause?
16: That's a great question, because as a nurse, I had heard of radon, but I did not know the prevalence of radon, and I didn't realize that it was the number two cause of cancer overall, and then the number one cause of lung cancer if you're a non-smoker. But the prevalence in Iowa was where I was the most surprised, to be honest. And as you said, 3/4 of Iowa homes have high indoor radon levels. So, you know, after I'm diagnosed, I'm reading about it on the internet, of course, and doing my own research. And I learned about a woman named Gail Orchid. She had had stage 4 lung cancer and did not have high risk factors, and she was an educator, and she really promoted radon testing in schools. And she died in May of 22, and then the Gail Orchid School Safety Radon Bill was passed in 22 and was named after her. So I had read about her, and she had been up at the State House for 10 years advocating for this. And I remember feeling shocked that why would that take so long? Why is that something that we're even discussing? Radon should be tested. Mm-hmm. So so that led to other things. And I had a lot of help with my advocacy work. There's so many organizations that are willing to step up and help talk to legislators and influence policy in a prevention sort of way, which is a lot less expensive than, I can't even tell you how much all my cancer treatments and medication has cost. Other than I do know, when I was first treated, the first month of pills I saw from the pharmacy was $35,000 a month for a pill to take every day. And you're on lifelong treatment because, as Dr. Deming told me, he said, you're inoperable and you're incurable, but we're going to treat this like a chronic disease. There are new things coming out. we're going to treat this like a chronic disease, and we're going to keep close eye on you. And as a healthcare professional, I get chronic disease, and I get the importance of follow up and the importance of self advocacy, really. And the importance of advocating yeah. for others and speaking for others, which has probably motivated me to do this.
15: Mm-hmm. You've done many years of advocacy, awareness raising about radon and cancer policy. You tested your home, I understand, after your diagnosis. What did you find?
16: It was double what it should be. I went to the local hardware store in Adel. Kits readily available, at the time, $12. And so I tested our home. Then you send in the results. You get results online a couple of weeks later. Again, it was double, so I thought, I've lived in Iowa my whole life. Maybe I'll go to a different hardware store, get a different kit, which I actually did, and waited a week and tested again, and it was still high. So this is, winter in Iowa, so doors are closed, windows are shut, which is how you're supposed to test in the lowest level of your home. So
15: that was my next question. It was at the lowest level, the basement.
16: Yes, that's where you're supposed to test. Now, some homes don't, the lowest livable area. So I grew up in a home with a 3-foot crawl space, dirt crawl space. So that's not your livable area. So you would put it, if you were testing my childhood home, on the first floor.
15: We're going to take a break, and we'll be right back with more from Maria Steele. Maria is a retired nurse practitioner of 4 decades, also a lung cancer survivor. We're hearing her story today. We're focused on radon, colorless, odorless, radioactive. It seeps up from the soil, accumulates indoors. Long-term exposure is the leading cause of lung cancer among people who have never smoked. In Iowa, it contributes to an estimated 400 lung cancer deaths every year. And so we're so grateful for Maria to come in, continuing her advocacy work, awareness raising. We'll be back with Maria in just a moment. It's River to River from IPR News.

0: Good evening. Thanks for tuning in to IPR News, River to River with Ben Kiefer. We are just about done with the month of June, and that means the Independence Day weekend is right around the corner. And for Friday, in lieu of River to River at noon, we've got an Independence Day special for you. It's called The Making of Us. It takes a deep dive into some of the things that make America, America. We'll give you a civics class refresher, breaking down topics like the War for Independence, the Constitution, and how our representative democracy is run. That's at noon, The Making of Us, on this IPR news station. Weather for tonight, a chance of rain in the evening and then cloudy after midnight, humid with lows in the mid-70s tomorrow, 91 degrees, 91 for Thursday. It's IPR News.
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3: Back with more River to River from IPR News. I'm Ben Kiefer. Let's get back to a recent conversation with Maria Steele, lung cancer survivor, worked for four decades in the medical field, most recently as a nurse practitioner. We're hearing the story of her cancer diagnosis in 2019, and most recently that cancer has come back. She's being treated for that. Maria, a lot of Iowans probably don't know that nearly three-quarters of Iowa homes have tested above the EPA action level. What was your reaction when you learned the scope of it? I mean, you said, what did you say a few minutes ago, that you'd never really, even as a nurse, never really paid attention to radon, and now you're thrust into it with your cancer diagnosis, and you become super aware of how widespread it is. What is your reaction?
4: Hyper aware is a great way to put it, because again, you know, with nursing, it's all about patient education and patient advocacy and all that. And one of my first thoughts was I'm overwhelmed. How is this happening? You find out that radon is so important, especially in Iowa. Then it's like, we need to get the word out. And I feel like I had this mentor in Gail Orchid, even though I never met her. She has so many interviews that are still online that I listen to, YouTube videos. And I thought, you know, she did this for 10 years. She had a lung removed. She had a hip replaced for bone metastasis. And, she's still up there. So, you know, if I'm, you know, still able to, I want to help people too. I mean, that's why most people go into healthcare and nursing, is to help people. And if you can't help them physically, then at least do it via advocacy and education.
3: Right. Let's talk a little bit more about policy and advocacy. Iowa passed legislation requiring passive radon mitigation systems in new construction. How significant is that win? And to tell us, what does a passive system actually do?
4: It's an extremely significant win. There's more to be done, but you know, this is a start. So the passive system, you basically put in, I'll call it plumbing. In our home, it was a 4-inch PVC pipe. I watched the guy install it, and that's retrofitting. But a passive system, you basically have all that PVC pipe in place, and even the fact that you don't have a fan in operation, it is assumed that at least some of the subflooring, it'll come up through that PVC pipe and go out into the outside air, because of course the gas, the toxic radon gas, is diluted in the environment. And so the goal is at once, and this is a new construction, the passive system is a new construction, it goes into effect July 1st, The goal is that when a person moves into a new home, they should wait 6 months, test it, and, you know, again, doors closed, window, everything closed up, test it, and if it's still high, then they only have to pay for a fan to be installed, which is minimal compared to retrofitting a home. We paid over $1,200 6.5 years ago, and we got in fairly quickly. I have friends who have been waiting 6 months to get their mitigation system put in after they know it's high. So I was happy to hear that we're going to be working on getting licensed mitigators, more licensed mitigators in the state of Iowa.
3: Let's talk about the Gale Orcutt Testing Act, because it covers Iowa public schools, but not all schools. Explain the gap there and why it matters.
4: That's very disappointing to me, because all school children and all educators should be safe. So I'm thrilled. We were thrilled that it passed for public schools. But you have private schools. I'm a product of Dowling Catholic School. I don't know if they've tested their school. I hope so. And actually homeschool kids, you know, their homes should be tested. So, and again, I'll throw in the educators. Our daughter is an educator in Waukee Schools. I want her safe while she's there. So, but it, again, that's a public school, but it's too bad there's a disconnect.
3: Right. Let's talk about homes again, because we talked about passive systems in new constructions. Right now, Iowa doesn't require radon testing when a home is sold. Also, apartment dwellers. You've raised that particular vulnerability of renters in your advocacy, because that depends on building owners to address that radon, possible radon hazard, right?
4: Exactly. And my understanding is, I wish I knew how Iowa City did this. Iowa City is the only city in Iowa that requires all residences, apartments, homes to be tested and mitigated if the levels are high.
3: Mm-hmm. In your advocacy, also at the State House, what is barring this? It seems like you said something to the effect of like a no-brainer that we know this causes lung cancer, second only to smoking. And yet we can't mandate some of the things that would make absolute sense. What's standing in the way, in your opinion?
4: Well, something I learned early on in my advocacy work is some legislators hate the term mandate. They think people should be in control of their own destiny and they shouldn't have to do anything. Well, that's not common sense. If we know for a fact that radon can cause lung cancer, and that we know the entire state is red from an EPA standpoint, you know, we mandate seatbelts. You know, we mandate guardrails. This is prevention that will help people not to get it, and then not the cost of treatment, and not only financial cost, the emotional cost of treatment, not only the patients, but their families.
3: Maria, as we finish up this conversation, for someone listening right now who has never tested their home, some words of wisdom, because we have undoubtedly families there, and especially if anybody in the family is sleeping in the lower level, that would be of special concern. Children in a built-out basement or something like that, spending a lot of time. What do you tell them?
4: I would tell them to go to any hardware store. I think the kits run about $20. Get a kit, test your home. The instructions are easy. It's not that expensive. And then if it is high, to contact a certified mitigator and get on the books to have it done. My hope is that our legislators will give tax incentives and tax breaks to people for mitigation systems. That's a whole other level of advocacy. But it's vital, and I wish I would have known about it sooner, because I would have tested our home the minute I realized how significant radon was in Iowa. And don't wait. I was just talking to somebody the other day, and they still hadn't tested their home. I just shook my head, and I said, please do it for your children and grandchildren. It's so important. Don't make them go through what I've been going through.
3: Maria Steele, lung cancer survivor, speaking out, raising awareness about the dangers of radon and the easy way to have it mitigated, tested and mitigated if you have a problem. Maria, thank you so much for coming into our studio. We wish you the very best. That conversation recorded with Maria last week. It's River to River from IPR News. I'm Ben Kiefer. Now live and 3/4 of Iowa homes have tested high. Most Iowans have never tested their home, though, and many have never heard of radon gas at all. So this hour is dedicated to this obvious hazard that we are trying to mitigate. Radon, colorless, odorless, radioactive, naturally occurring, seeps up from the soil, accumulates indoors, and long-term exposure is the leading cause of lung cancer among people who have never smoked, contributing to an estimated 400 lung cancer deaths every year. Let's welcome Dr. Richard Deming to our program, medical director of the Mercy One Richard Deming Cancer Center in Des Moines. He's one of Iowa's leading cancer specialists. He was also, as you heard, the oncologist for Maria Steele, our first guest. Dr. Deming, welcome to the program.
5: Thanks so much, Ben. What an honor to be on, and how inspired I always am when I hear Maria talk.
3: Yes, she is truly a treasure to have out there to advocate and raise awareness. We want to mention, too, that Cultivating Compassion, the Dr. Richard Deming Foundation, is a financial supporter of IPR. So we're having you here to speak to the science of radon as a carcinogen, Iowa's particular geological vulnerability for radon, lung cancer treatment, the public policy landscape, all those things. You also knew Gail Orcutt, whose patients, she's a patient whose advocacy led to the school radon testing law that now bears her name. And we'd like to have our listeners join in our conversation. Questions about radon, the radon cancer connection, and how to reduce your risk. 1-866-780-9100, river to river at iowapublicradio.org. All right, for listeners joining us, give us the scientific grounding. Help us understand a little bit more, Dr. Deming. What is radon? Where does it come from? And how does it cause lung cancer?
5: Yes. So we here in Iowa and actually the upper Midwest sit on the biggest collection of radon. Radon is naturally occurring. It's not a man-made pollutant. And the way the Earth was made back in the Ice Age and the glaciers coming down from Canada kind of pulverized the granite and created dust that then became incorporated in the land of the upper Midwest where we do a lot of farming and it's covered by very porous soil. So the uranium that was in the stone gets ground up and is present beneath the soil. And from the uranium comes through radioactive decay, that is where one radioactive isotope becomes other isotopes, eventually creates radon, and as you mentioned, a colorless, odorless radioactive gas that then can come up through the soil. It can actually involve the air in addition to the soil and water. So not only air coming up through our homes, but also groundwater, and particularly concerning in wells. Once it gets into rivers, streams, and lakes, the concentration is usually small enough that it isn't a particular concern. We know from studies there's absolutely an increased risk of developing cancer if you're exposed to radon. And the level that is considered acceptable is less than 4 picocurie per liter. The average home in Iowa has about 8 picocurie per liter. So a lot of exposure in Iowa. And we know that individuals that are exposed to that level of radon have up to 20 times more risk of developing lung cancer than individuals not exposed. Those that are particularly susceptible to lung cancer are individuals who smoke and are exposed to higher risks of radon. As was as Maria said, neither Gail nor Maria were smokers but lived in homes with a high radon. The ones that are really at high risk are cigarette smokers who live with a high radon content. Lung cancer isn't the only cancer that is caused by radon. It is the most the cancer that is has the highest incidence. It causes more deaths than any other cancer in Iowa. But other cancers have also been associated with radon, and that includes stomach cancer and melanomas, to name two. Mm-hmm. There's also some evidence that other cancers and potentially leukemias and lymphomas might also be at increased risk with exposure to radon.
6: So this is really low-hanging fruit. We know the connection between radon, high radon levels in homes or businesses, wherever that might be, long-term exposure, and the cancer risk there. Dr. Deming, it's been 20 years since I had my house mitigated. It was right in that average that you named, something like 8 or 9 was what our basement tested for in the wintertime, closed winter conditions. We had a mitigation system put in, and it worked wonderfully. Our readings are less than 1 now.
5: Yes, it's as you mentioned, low-hanging fruit for several reasons. One, we know the association, and there's no real debate over cause and effect. Number two, it's easy to test, and it's very inexpensive, and you can do it yourself. And number three, mitigation is within the reach of most people in terms of expense, and more we're having other resources to help individuals who may not be able to. And then the big point is, this is preventing cancer. So when you talk about public health, the best thing is to prevent disease from happening. Second best is to detect it at an early level. And we can talk about, you know, lung cancer screening, which is underutilized and could help detect lung cancer in an early stage. But we're talking about prevention. And that's really where public health shines in terms of making a huge difference in the public health of Iowans.
6: You knew Gail Orcutt as a patient. Tell us about her and what she did to get radon testing into Iowa schools. That's a first step. We still have many public policy steps we could take, don't we?
5: Yes, yes. Well, thank you for asking me to reflect on Gail. It is so nice to remember her. She was diagnosed with lung cancer in 2010. She was 57 years old, a lifelong educator, and she presented also with a cough. When her cancer was initially found, it was thought to be localized to her lung. It was a rather large tumor in her lung, so she had to have her entire left lung removed, mm-hmm. but was thought to be then cancer-free. In 2013, it was found to be metastatic in her bones, so stage 4. She lived on targeted therapy. So like Maria, both of them had mutated cancer cells for which there is a oral targeted therapy. So in Gail's case, she had ALK mutation, and Maria has an EGFR mutation. But both of those, you don't find out unless your tissue is sent in for biomarker testing, which is standard now, but wouldn't have been exactly standard back in 2010. So they both were fortunate to have many, many years of very good life on oral targeted therapy. And I am hopeful and optimistic Maria has decades more life to do the work she's doing. But like many individuals who come through the cancer journey, they use their wisdom not just to illuminate their own path forward, but to help others. And that's what Gail did. She joined the American Cancer Society, Cancer Action Network, the lobbying arm, the American Lung Association, a lobbying arm, and we were arm in arm up at the Capitol year after year advocating for public policy to reduce the cancer burden caused by radon. So year after year, she would educate legislators and would rally for the school safety bill.
6: Mm-hmm. We have to go to a break in just a moment, but could you list quickly in the final minute here, Dr. Deming, if you're talking to Iowa legislators, and listeners can put pressure on their own legislators here, what's the next policy priority on radon and lung cancer? Just list at this point, because we have less than a minute.
5: Well, one would be that every time there's a transaction of a home, existing home, that's an opportunity to do testing and mitigation. That the new law is about new construction. The logical next step would be selling a pre-existing home and using that opportunity to test.
6: Right, and I think Iowa City already has that, but we would love to have that statewide, Dr. Deming. Stay with us, Dr. Richard Deming, Medical Director of the Mercy One Richard Deming Cancer Center. When we come back, we'll talk more about the cancer and radon connection and how easy it is to remove that hazard from your house if it does exist. 1-866-780-9100, river to river at iowapublicradio.org. Back in just a moment.
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9: 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I'm Ben Kiefer. Next time on River to River, political scientist Sarah Mitchell of the University of Iowa and Dave Peterson of Iowa State break it all down. Also, will Iowa Democrats go rogue to get their caucuses back near the front of the 2028 presidential calendar? 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
6: Back with more River to River from IPR News. I'm Ben Kiefer with Dr. Richard Deming, Medical Director of the Mercy One Richard Deming Cancer Center. Today, it's all about radon and the connection to lung cancer. Radon gas, naturally occurring, colorless, odorless, radioactive, seeps up from the soil, accumulates indoors. Long-term exposure can lead to, is a leading cause of lung cancer among people who have never smoked. And Iowa, in the unenviable position of being a state with a lot of geology that releases radon gas. And Richard, we had a caller here, left a message, wanted to have you go over what is the safe level of radon that you could find in your home.
5: That is under 4 picocurie per liter. But as with all substances that increase the risk of cancer, it's not like that's a threshold and that you're absolutely safe below that level. So with radiation exposure, it's always a matter of time, distance, and shielding. And so, but that level is considered relatively safe. And as I mentioned earlier, the average level in homes in Iowa is 8 picocurie right. per liter.
6: Right. And if you go outside, I think I was told less than 1 would be outdoors, that would be normal.
5: Yes. Obviously, there is radon in the atmosphere outdoors, but because of it is quickly diluted, so the concentration that an individual inhales outdoors in nature is quite, quite low.
6: Mm-hmm. Let's add to our conversation Julianne Van Loo. Julianne is a Polk County Health Department director, and she comes to this conversation not just as a public health professional, but as someone who recently went through radon testing and mitigation in her own home as well. Hi, Julianne.
10: Thanks for having me here. I appreciate this focus on this public health issue.
6: Well, we appreciate you. You've been a driving force, I understand, behind a newly launched Polk County Cancer Coalition. First of all, how does a public health director think about radon differently than, say, a clinician? or an individual homeowner? What's on your radar first and foremost?
10: Sure. I appreciate Dr. Deming and our other guests because they've really brought the public health lens already, which is fantastic. He's one of those clinicians that really sees the bigger picture. But it is a little bit of a different angle for us in public health. We're responsible really for population-wide outcomes. We're looking at incidence and prevalence of cancers. We're looking at how those shift over time for different demographics. While we're not really focused on the individual person, because that's the role of our healthcare providers, But when we have something that's as impactful as radon, it really becomes a public health issue when we can do shared mitigation strategies. So it's one of those things, as folks have mentioned, that is highly preventable. And so we see that in public health as a huge opportunity for us to step in and use those proven and tried public health practices to try to move the needle on a wide scale.
6: You have skin in the game, I guess I'll say lungs in the game here, because you went through some radon testing and mitigation yourself. What did you find and what made you decide to act?
10: Sure. So, you know, with knowledge comes a responsibility to act, and that's true as a public health professional, but also as a mom of young kids. I did do testing, and mine came back at just below that 4 PCI per liter limit. Interestingly enough, my parents live on the street behind me. We share a back fence line, and theirs were 3 or 4 times higher than mine was, and that those are homes just next door to one another. So I want to highlight that for folks that there can be wide variation from right. one home to the next, even on the same block.
6: Dr. Deming, such an important point. Jump in on there, because let's say you're in a house and you hear from your neighbors on the right and the left, they have low radon levels. That does not mean you're safe. You have to get tested.
5: That's correct. You need to get tested, and you also should retest periodically. Some would recommend that you maybe test several times during the year at different times of the year, because in the winter time, when everything is sealed up for weeks at a time, the level might be much higher than in the summertime when all the windows are open.
6: Mm-hmm. And there are electronic devices. They run, I think, a little bit over $100. I have one in my basement for peace of mind to keep a constant track of the radon levels in the house. It's periodically giving those tests all the time. Let's go to Walt in Cedar Rapids, 1-866-780-9100, river to river at iowapublicradio.org. Walt, thank you for coming on to our conversation. What's on your mind?
11: I have a question on well water. You have private well, farm wells and that sort of thing. If there's more incidence of radon through the well water, or if it could be, you know, absorbed through the well water, and then when you turn on the faucet, it would emit the gas or cause you more radon exposure.
6: Mm, good question. Dr. Deming, can we have you
5: yes.
6: comment on that?
5: Yes. You're absolutely right. Well water is at a greater risk than surface water. And so here in Des Moines, as I understand it, we get most of our water from the rivers. And by the time you're flowing in the river, any radon that would have come in from the ground usually has been already mitigated

0: is kind of a natural space for us in terms of prevention, partly because of the success of the 99 Counties Project, where we've, you know, gotten on the road and shared across the state some of these cancer-related outcomes. But what we're doing right now is putting together the Polk County Cancer Coalition, which will take strategies from the Iowa Cancer Plan, figure out what's most important here, given our health outcomes, and identifying strategies specific to Polk. But again, a lot of folks are doing this across the state. And what's so important is that that power comes through collective action. And so the ability for us to make changes, even on something, you know, straightforward like radon, is really amplified when we have different sectors talking about it, when we have employers and schools and others talking about it.
1: Yeah.
0: And then when we have folks willing to put in funds and resources to help create a sort of a mitigation fund is something else we also
1: right.
0: have
1: I wanted to speak to
0: on.
1: That because mitigation can run $800 to $1,500 or more, depending on the type of house you have, the build, the foundation. For families who can't absorb that cost, what options exist or should exist, Julianne?
0: Sure. Yeah, there are not strong options right now. I will tell you, we're working on bringing together government and private money to try to put something together in Polk County, because this is really the heart of the inequities and where those come from, is that it's really great to educate people. It's even better if they screen and test, but it's not going to do anything in terms of changing those outcomes if we then don't support folks in doing that mitigation.
1: Mm-hmm.
0: And as was mentioned, that can be $800, $1,000. $1,500, which is out of reach for a lot of folks in our communities in urban and rural spaces. So that's
1: right.
0: One of the biggest things we need to kind of come to terms with and become a priority, because without concerted funding for this, it will be difficult for so many people to access what they need.
1: $1,000 or $2,000 is a lot of money, but such a small fraction, Dr. Deming, when you compare what that cancer treatment costs these days, right?
2: Yes, prevention is always less expensive than treatment.
1: Okay. Let's include Stacy Haas with us as well at the end of this program, program manager for the Combat Cancer Initiative at Marion County Public Health. That's a program that receives a rural transformation grant through the Iowa Department of Health and Human Services. Stacy, welcome to our program.
3: Thank you. Thank you for having me.
1: I understand your initiative takes a three-part approach to radon. Run through those quickly, please.
3: Yeah, so we identified that there are multiple components when we're looking to provide mitigation. That first component is across the state, we have very limited numbers of individuals that are licensed to provide the mitigation work. And so our first goal through our Combat Cancer Initiative in rural Iowa is to identify individuals that might be like to become licensed. And so we're offering scholarships to individuals to help pay the cost of taking the course as well as getting licensed. And so we're looking to identify individuals to complete those processes.
1: Right. And talk about, and just to throw in here, in case it's not obvious, Stacy, talk about a career choice that is not going to be outsourced to any foreign country and which will guaranteed have, work for decades to come, right?
3: Yes. You know, there's new homes going up all the time, and there's also homes that are going to need continued, mitigation efforts, throughout the years and, times to come.
1: Yeah, right. So the second, you're also expanding access to these free home testing kits. Tell us about that.
3: Yes. Yeah, so we know one of the first, levels of that kind of, knowledge into action is, being able to educate individuals about the importance of testing in their home. And so we want to make testing accessible to Iowans across the state. And so we are going to be making tests available for free across the state and all rural counties in Iowa for individuals to be able to go to their public health office and collect a free test to test their home, so that they can do that in their home. In the months to come.
1: Yeah. So you have a test in your home, you get a bad result, maybe you take another test to make sure that that's confirmed. You are also, Stacy, in the business of connecting Iowans who have bad results, need mitigation with financial assistance to get it done. Where are you at there?
3: Yeah. So just as Julianne said, an individual, just because they identify a test that's high, if they don't have the funds to be able to provide that mitigation effort, we're not making progress. And so we're looking to, in addition to not only providing free tests, also assist individuals with elevated numbers be able to receive.

0: financial assistance to get their homes mitigated.
1: Mm-hmm. Would it make sense then to, Dr. Deming, to you, let's say, you know, you're financially pinched, you want to get things done, you have a radon test that comes out bad, you might have people in your lower level where you took the test spending a lot of time in your family, maybe there's a bedroom down there. You want to, as soon as possible, get people out of the most affected area. Would that be correct?
2: That is true. I mean, that's one form of mitigation, time, distance, shielding. I'm really excited that we're making progress, though, toward having more funds to mitigate. In fact, you know, remembering Gail Orcott again, not only did she fight and advocate, but in her death, her surviving spouse, Bill, set up a fund at the Community Foundation to help those individuals. Now, it's relatively small. It's not going to mitigate everybody. But there are people who use the wisdom they gain from their journey and help others. And so there are other funds. And as Julianne said, they're looking to make it a bit more organized, and obviously with the funds that are coming to Marion County, they have the ability with a larger amount of funds to have funds available with means testing to those individuals who have tested high but don't have the resources to actually do the mitigation.
1: Mm-hmm. What does the radon problem look like, Stacy, specifically in rural Iowa? Because that, as in many issues, poses some extra challenges, doesn't it?
0: Yes, and so one of the biggest challenges we found was connecting individuals to an individual that can provide the work. And so most of our mitigators are located in more of an urban-type setting, and so we go multiple counties without individuals that are able to provide those efforts. And then we also have older homes that have never been tested, and we also have those socioeconomic issues for individuals in rural settings.
1: Mm-hmm. Okay, we're coming up to the end of the hour. I want to make sure we have some actionable information here for those whose awareness has been raised so that they know where to go. Let's start with you, Julianne. What for someone anywhere in Iowa, rural or urban, they may be hearing about radon for the first time. What do you want them to do? Where do they go to find out more?
3: Sure. So your local health department is a great spot, of course. Iowa HHS, the Iowa Cancer Consortium, all of those kind of statewide places have great access to information. The Polk County Health Department, we provide radon test kits for $15. But folks can really get those online. You can find the reputable sources, and don't be afraid to use those. The other thing I want to really encourage for folks is what's most meaningful for people in terms of coming on board and doing something is when someone else in their direct circle talks to them about it. Mm-hmm. So go out, get your tests, you know, test your own home, and then have a conversation with a neighbor and make sure they do as well.
1: Right, and you can see these radon mitigation systems on houses. They're usually white PVC pipes, 3 or 4 inches in diameter, going up the side of a house. Dan in Albion says, I have an active radon mitigation system. Great job there, Dan. He asks, though, do I need to keep testing for radon? Dr. Deming, you do need to periodically, even though you have a mitigation system.
2: Yes, I would recommend that you do continue to test. I mean, there are things that can go wrong with any mechanical or physical object. So chances are that he won't have to do any further mitigation. But it's an inexpensive test would reassure him that his mitigation system is still working.
1: Okay. Stacy Haas, so what else do you want to drive home in our final minute?
0: Yes, I think in our final minutes here is it's important to test. That individuals do have access if there are financial barriers. We don't want that to be a factor for an individual to test their home, and that we're looking for people to join the efforts in helping combat radon across the state.
1: Mm-hmm. And Dr. Deming, tell us, what are the messages you have for lawmakers and those in our electorate who could talk to lawmakers and put a little pressure on it for the coming session?
2: Yes, public policy can save millions of lives. As a doctor, I have the opportunity to reduce the burden of cancer sort of one half hour at a time, one patient at a time. But as a public servant, you have the ability to save hundreds of thousands of lives and use that ability, and you will feel good about that.
1: Mm-hmm. What is your hope, Dr. Deming, for how much of a dent we will make in terms of reducing this radon hazard, especially unique to our state?
2: One of the good things about being second in the nation in terms of cancer incidence is it's got everyone paying attention, and that brings people together, regardless of what political stripe, to do what needs to be done. We know there are so many things we can do to help prevent cancers that are preventable, encourage more screening of cancer so they can be cured, and make sure that everyone has access to health care.
1: Dr. Richard Deming, thank you so much. Maria Steele was on earlier. Thanks for her advocacy. Julianne Van Loo and Stacy Haas, thank you all for being on this program. Today's show produced by Caitlin Troutman, technical help from Nev Kelly, John Pemble, Tony Sarabia, and Catherine Perkins. I'm Ben Kiefer. Thanks for joining us. 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
6: America is celebrating 250 years, but where are indigenous people in the Declaration of Independence?
7: Alongside those beautiful, lofty Enlightenment ideals, Native people are called, quote, merciless Indian savages, which was a way to say that we were actually less than human, that we actually weren't entitled to those basic human rights.
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7: One of the main reasons that colonists rebelled against the crown was actually that they wanted more indigenous land. They wanted to move further west. And the King of England was telling them no. That version of our origin doesn't fit nice into the like taxation without representation, independence, democracy, but it's as much a part of the origin of the United States as the rest of that.
6: I'm Amory Sievertson. Today on Point, the story of Native America. 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
8: Live from NPR News in Washington, I'm Ryland Barton. On the first day of his second term, President Trump tried to bar citizenship for babies born in the U.S. if their parents entered the country illegally or were only living here temporarily. The Supreme Court ruled against him today, but NPR's Mara Liasson says Trump succeeded in making birthright citizenship a political issue.
9: Trump has really succeeded in pushing the Overton window, in other words, changing the parameters of the debate. Before this, birthright citizenship was outside the parameters. It was a settled matter. Now it's inside. And even though the Supreme Court reaffirmed the executive's control over immigration policy in other cases, they drew the line at birthright citizenship. And in a weird way, that could be a political boon for him. Because if they had ruled for him, there would have been a tremendous amount of chaos to sort out which babies were citizens and which were not. And now he can just keep the message without the headaches of implementation.
8: NPR's Mara Liasson reporting. The Supreme Court upheld state laws barring transgender girls and women from playing on school athletic teams. The court's conservative majority has repeatedly ruled against transgender Americans in the past year. The decision said state bans in Idaho and West Virginia don't violate the Constitution or the federal law known as Title IX, which prohibits sex discrimination in education. More than two dozen other Republican-led states have adopted bans on female transgender athletes. The U.S. is heading for another record low murder rate. As NPR's Martin Costi reports, violent crime has been falling quickly since the pandemic.
10: Crime statistician Jeff Asher collects data from a sampling of police departments so he can project national trends ahead of the FBI's national numbers. He says the first months of this year suggest the national murder rate is about 18% lower than the same period last year, which was already near a record low.
11: We've reached a point where we've never seen violence this low in terms of murder. And that's fantastic. You could alternatively say, hey, we're still talking about 13 or 14,000 murders. So that's 13 or 14,000 too many. But the progress that has been made against this issue is just incredible.
10: The rates of other kinds of crimes are also on a downward trajectory following the crime spike of the pandemic years. Martin Costi, NPR News.
8: New Jersey Republican Congressman Tom Kaine Jr. says he was being treated for depression during his lengthy absence from Congress. In a speech on his first day back to work, he suggested he remained silent about his condition until now because he is a private person by nature. After the speech, Kaine left the Capitol quickly without answering questions from reporters. Kaine represents a battleground district that includes President Trump's Bedminster Golf Club, and he's facing a challenge from Democratic nominee Rebecca Bennett this fall. U.S. stocks rose today. The S&P 500 gained more than 0.75%. The Dow added 0.25%, and the NASDAQ climbed 1.5%. You're listening to NPR News from Washington. Turkish President Recep Tayyip Erdogan has dismissed an Israeli proposal to recognize violence against Armenians by the Ottoman Empire during World War I as genocide. Erdogan turned the allegation back at Israel by pointing to Palestinian deaths in Gaza. Turkey has long lobbied against recognizing the Armenian deaths as genocide. Historians estimate up to 1.5 million Armenians were killed. The Educational Testing Service, the nonprofit behind major standardized tests like the GRE, is acquiring a major college admissions exam. NPR's Alyssa Nadworny has more.
12: ETS administers a number of exams already, the GRE for graduate admissions and the TOEFL, an English language test taken by many international students. And now they'll take over the ACT. More than 1 million students take the ACT each year as part of college applications and to get their high school diploma. More than a dozen states include taking the ACT as a requirement to graduate. ETS has struggled in recent years with layoffs and buyouts. It was historically the administrator of the SAT, another college admissions test that rivals the ACT. But in 2024, the College Board, which owns the SAT, took the administration over. Alyssa Nadworny, NPR News.
8: Polarizing Harvard astronomer Avi Loeb has been appointed to lead a White House panel studying UFOs. The new Science Advisory Council is tasked with finding the origin of unidentified objects spotted by military pilots and others. Loeb's theories have won praise in UFO circles, but put him at odds with other astronomers who say he jumps to exotic conclusions. It's NPR.
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17: This is On Point. I'm Amarie Sievertson, in for Meghna Chakrabarty. When you think of the Declaration of Independence, what comes to mind? Self-evident truths? Life, liberty, and the pursuit of happiness? All men being created equal? Well, there's something all the way down, near the bottom of that founding document, that Cherokee writer and journalist Rebecca Nagel says we don't pay enough attention to. Rebecca is the host of First America, a new podcast that explores the ways indigenous people are left out of the story of the United States, including its founding. All this month, we've been examining the idea of America. And today, we're looking at Native America, which brings us right to that often overlooked part of the Declaration of Independence. Rebecca Nagel, what is it?
7: That part of the Declaration of Independence calls indigenous people merciless Indian savages. So right next to those lofty Enlightenment ideals about all men being created equal, there is language in our founding document that our founders saw indigenous people actually as less than human, as savages. And it's not just a throwaway line. So, you know, we're all familiar with the preamble, kind of the opening of the Declaration of Independence. But when you get to the meat and the heart of the document, it's actually this list of grievances. It's all these things that England and King George III have done that have angered the colonists. And these are their reasons for rebellion. They're justifying the war that they're already in. And a lot of historians think that that list actually has an order, and that the thing that is at the end is actually the most important. You can think of it almost like a crescendo. And that line is about the merciless Indian savages of the frontier, and is really about Native people and Indian affairs.
17: So I want to talk more about that, but I do want to hone in on this term. You know, the fact that this celebrated document of record uses a term like savages. What was the intention there?
7: Yeah, I mean, at the time, savages is also this sort of quasi-legal term where Europeans had kind of divided the world into civilized nations and civilized people, and savages, and people who were deemed savage didn't have the same kind of human rights, you know, didn't have the same kind of rights to property, didn't have the same kind of rights under international law, what was forming as international law at the time. And so that word has a lot of meaning behind it. And what the founders are saying with that word is that the government and the democracy that we're creating, Native people aren't a part of that. They're not on the same status and the same level as we are. They're beneath us is the message that that word sends in a very intentional way.
17: Mm-hmm. And the colonists accuse the crown of, quote, endeavoring to bring on the inhabitants of our frontiers, essentially allowing indigenous peoples to remain on land that the colonists wanted. What was the relationship between England and the native peoples in America at that time?
7: Yeah, that's a really good question. And this is something I've actually learned from reading Ned Blackhawk's work and other scholars. There's this part of the reason that the American Revolution happened in the first place that we don't tell as a country. So we sort of tell the sort of taxation and representation story, but we don't tell the part of the story where actually one of the main drivers of the American Revolution was that the colonists wanted more indigenous land, and England was telling them no. And there was history behind that no. And so there was an indigenous-led uprising that had sacked a bunch of British-controlled forts, and England was basically looking at a very costly war at a moment that it was broke from fighting other expensive, costly wars. Mm-hmm. And so instead of going to war with indigenous nation, England decided, all right, let's make a compromise. And part of that compromise was drawing this line down the east coast of the United States and saying, colonists, you can't move west of the Appalachian Mountains. And the colonists did not like that.
17: Hmm. Okay, so this derogatory line about merciless Indian savages is grievance number 27 of 27 against the crown, as you say, and a crescendo to this particular point. And you view this particular grievance as a key reason that the American Revolution even happened. Can you explain that for us?
7: Totally. So after the king issues this proclamation, it's called the Proclamation of 1763. But after the king says, colonists, you can't move west of the Appalachian Mountains, there is armed rebellion. And so when British soldiers go to trade and to cement peace accords with indigenous nations, a backcountry militia attacks those British soldiers. And so this backcountry militia in Pennsylvania, they're not attacking indigenous people. They're attacking British soldiers to try and prevent those British soldiers from making peace with indigenous nations. And so the way that we tell the story of the American Revolution as this sort of drumbeat of violence and conflict and rebellion and escalation happening in Boston over taxes, you know, we talk about the Boston Massacre, the Tea Party, the shot heard around the world. Well, years before any of that, colonists were firing guns at British troops over native land. And so this idea of colonists rejecting the crown, fashioning their own ideas around what they want to see in the continent of North America, that is happening over native land, actually before it's happening over things like taxes. But for some reason, when we tell the founding story of the United States, we leave that part out.
18: Yeah, you've say in the first episode of your podcast series, First America, what's missing from the story of America is the truth. And we're going to be, you know, digging into that statement more over the course of the hour. But I'm curious what set you off on this truth finding mission. What told you that there was more to the story that needed to be told?
7: I mean, I think as a Native person living in the United States, you're just used to it. I mean, it's constant, whether it's a conversation about COVID or the census or in any kind of political discourse, we're left out of the conversation. And history is the same way. And so almost every chapter of American history, if Native people are included, it's passing mention. And I think as an Indigenous person for a long time, I had this innate sense that what our country did to Native people, that it didn't just affect us, right? That it affected all Americans and that it was actually foundational to understanding our government. But for a long time, that was just a hunch, and I didn't have enough information to kind of piece it together. And it was through working with historians like Ned that I kind of got the receipts and really started to see that, you know, it's not that just when we tell the founding story that we're leaving Native people out and we should include them to, you know, be better and to be more diverse. It's actually that by leaving the Native part of the story out of the founding story of the United States, the story that we've been telling is wrong. You know, it's not what happened. And I think that that has a lot to do with where we're at right now as a country. You know, I think there's a lot of confusion around how we got here. And I think that we don't know how America got here because we don't know how it started.
18: Well, you've mentioned Ned Blackhawk a couple of times, so I want to bring him into the conversation now. He's a professor of history at Yale. He's a member of the Timok tribe of the Western Shoshone Indians and author of The Rediscovery of America, Native Peoples and the Unmaking of U.S. History, which was the winner of the 2023 National Book Award for Nonfiction. Ned Blackhawk, welcome to On Point.
19: It's nice to be with you.
18: It's great to have you. And I'm curious, sort of on this point of revisiting history, your book is called The Rediscovery of America. So how were the stories of Native peoples rediscovered in this case, especially because, as you note, these stories haven't been told before in textbooks, in museums in many cases, or plaques, or the myriad other ways that we typically preserve and pass down history?
19: You know, as Rebecca was suggesting, there is an incompleteness to the narrative of American history, particularly around its inability to recognize and incorporate the historical experiences of Native Americans. That recognition is something that many scholars and tribal members and others have recognized for quite some time. And over the last two generations or so, there's been a monumental realignment of how American history is presented, understood, and studied, particularly within the academic and scholarly world. It may not have reverberated much outside of these spaces, but we're living through a moment of national reckoning where for the first time we're able to begin having this conversation. And if you were to look at, for example, the PBS series that Ken Burns and two other filmmakers made about the American Revolution, mm-hmm. you'd see more than half a dozen Native American studies scholars and others commenting on these subject matters. And that documentary really attempts to unsettle the familiar erasure or marginalization of Native Americans in our nation's national narrative.
18: Mm-hmm. Well, we're talking about the Native history of the United States. I'm talking with Rebecca Nagel. She's the host of a new podcast called First America. And I'm also talking to Ned Blackhawk, professor of history at Yale University, author of The Rediscovery of America, Native Peoples and the Unmaking of U.S. History. And when we come back, we're going to dig back into this period leading up to the American Revolution, the relationship between the colonists, England, and the Native peoples at the time, and how this led to the Revolutionary War. I'm Amory Sievertson. This is On Point.

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3: You're back with On Point. I'm Amory Sievertson, and we're talking today about the untold history of the United States, the native history of the United States, particularly leading up to the American Revolution. I'm talking to Rebecca Nagel. She's a member of Cherokee Nation and host of a new podcast series called First America, which aims to rewrite the story of America, put indigenous people back into that story. And we're also joined by Ned Blackhawk. He's a professor of history at Yale and author of The Rediscovery of America: Native Peoples and the Unmaking of U.S. History. And Ned, I want to pick up with a piece of history that Rebecca was starting to talk about before the break, and that has to do with what happened in the 1760s between colonists and Native peoples, specifically in Pennsylvania. Can you tell us that story?
4: I'd be happy to, or portions of it. There's a monumental realignment that happens across Eastern North America in the year of 1763, one of the most decisive years in American history. The year opens with the news of the Treaty of Paris having been signed, in which Britain obtains all of New France or France's former North American colonies that stretch from New Orleans up the Mississippi, across the Great Lakes, all the way to the Atlantic down the St. Lawrence Seaway. And there's an enormous euphoria across British North America at the time. No one at the time could have anticipated that the colonists would have found themselves so dissatisfied and eventually organized against the monarchy, which they viewed as the most enlightened and reasoned political system in the world. But a series of things start happening in the interior regions of that world that the French have transferred or ceded to the British. This is a world in which Native Americans dominate the trade, economic, political, and social landscapes. And they remind the English when they come to these former French forts that they are not conquered. And a series of skirmishes and tensions turn into an uprising that summer of 1763, in which the Odawa leader Pontiac destroys nearly a dozen of the forts that the English have inherited from the French, forcing essentially the English crown back to either the battlefield or the negotiation table. And as Rebecca mentioned, one of the key resolutions of that conflict that year is the passage of the Royal Proclamation of October of 1763. So all of a sudden, a year that started with so much excitement and anticipation for the British colonists ends with them being curbed or limited in their expansionary efforts.
3: Right. And the crown is telling them, you know, the colonists want more land, and the crown is saying, no, you cannot go west of the Appalachians. That's indigenous land.
4: And if one looks carefully at this period and at the British Empire at the time, one sees that the British Empire has inherited, you know, colonies all over the world, not just in North America. They have inherited the Falkland Islands, or they've obtained them. They have negotiations about Caribbean islands that are unfolding. And so the crown is undergoing this massive administrative reorganization on how to handle these newly conquered lands. And in Pennsylvania, the local settlers in many rural places are extremely suspicious and worried that the crown is giving native peoples too much recognition, too much autonomy, too much economic and even military assistance. Those are the kind of sinews, or the kind of everyday forms of trade that make this empire, this world run. People exchange goods, they exchange ammunition, they trade furs, they receive each other in council. And it's necessary, essentially, to bring trade goods to cement, as Rebecca was saying, diplomatic accords. So all of a sudden, throughout late 1763, 1764, into 1765, these local militias start forming that start targeting the institutions of British authority and even start attacking Native Americans. And it's a deeply violent history that we're not really that familiar with. And it stands in such contradistinction to the sets of policies that particularly the colony of Pennsylvania had long been known for. And missionized Indians are massacred in December of 1763 at a place called Conestoga. And Benjamin Franklin, of all people, writes a 30-page pamphlet condemning this violence. So even some of our most kind of beloved or cherished founding fathers were abhorred and shocked to see this type of vigilanteism pervading the colonial world.
3: And Rebecca, the leader of one of these militias in Pennsylvania, the Black Boys, James Smith, refers to the Crown's treaty with Native nations as an alliance with, quote, the enemies of mankind. So again, the choice of language there feels telling. What does that say to you?
5: Yeah, I mean, I think at the same time that our founders are sort of articulating these ideas of all men created equal and what is humanity, right? They're drawing this line and saying, you know, not only are Native people less than human, but that actually we're the enemies of mankind. And so as our country is figuring out who we are, what our values are, what kind of government, what kind of democracy are we going to be? One of these really big founding ideals and ideas is this deep racialized hatred for Indigenous people. And it's very important that we tell that story, because the founders just didn't feel that way and do nothing about it, right? They felt that way, and then they made a lot of decisions. Generations of Americans made decisions and built up an arm of our government to dispossess Indigenous people of our land, to colonize us. And I think that a lot of people's initial response to learning that is, oh, that's so bad. That's so terrible. Like, we feel so bad for those Native people. And the response that I think we're seeking for people to get with the podcast is not guilt, you know, is not the idea we need to talk about these things so that we feel badly about it, but really that we see parts of our government and parts of our country that we've never really seen before, right? Because the government that took Native people's lands, that colonized Native people, that government is still our government, right? You know, it's not like it just went away. And so we have to really reckon with that as a country if we don't want those types of things to continue to happen.
3: Mm-hmm. Well, and your podcast is, you know, in pointing out things like this line in the Declaration of Independence, it's giving us a chance to relearn. And another thing that I had to relearn listening to your podcast has to do with the Boston Tea Party. So as part of your reporting, you visited the Boston Tea Party Ships and Museum in Boston, of course, because of a detail about the Boston Tea Party of 1773 that not many people know about. Tell us about that.
5: Yes. So the Boston Tea Party is one of the most famous events leading up to the American Revolution. You know, the colonists are mad about this tax on a tea. There are some other policies about the Tea Act that they really don't like. And to protest, they decide to throw tea into the harbor and commit, you know, property destruction, basically. And the part of the story that we don't often tell is that they put on a costume to go and have this riot. And the costume was that of Native people. So they called themselves Mohawks. And a lot of people might hear that and think, oh, that was, you know, for disguise. They wanted the British to, you know, blame the Mohawks. And it wasn't a disguise. It was because pretending to be indigenous in the early republic symbolized freedom and liberty, and had this really important cultural significance as early Americans were figuring out their new national identity.
3: So that's counterintuitive that Native peoples would be a symbol of freedom at the same time that the colonists are not wanting Native peoples or not behaving as if they want Native peoples to experience that level of freedom. So make sense of that for me, I guess.
5: Yeah, no, it's really complicated. And this comes from the work of historian Phil DeLoria, who wrote this amazing book about it called Plain Indian. And we interview him for the podcast. So you can hear this in his own words. But Native people came to symbolize freedom because of how colonists experienced the continent of North America. And so you have to remember at this time, you know, it's illegal to hunt in the King's Forest. You know, it's illegal to collect wood. To coming to North America, and all of a sudden you can go and you can hunt wild game. You can chop down a tree. There's this way that the land of North America, in a very material way, becomes this land of freedom and abundance. And so as colonists, and also Native people are seen, and I don't know that colonists fully understand Native societies at all, but they're viewing them as maybe having more freedom than the colonists have themselves. You have to think about what life in Puritan New England is like. It's not a particularly free society. Mm. And so as colonists are working out these ideas around freedom and liberty, Native people become a stand-in for it. But like what you said, there's this inherent contradiction baked into it. And the way I think about it is that the colonists liked the Native people of their imaginations. You know, those Native people had all of this freedom and all of this land that the colonists wanted for themselves. But actual Native people, they despised those Native people. You know, those were the merciless Indian savages of the Declaration of Independence. Hmm. And I think that contradiction, that irresolvable contradiction, is part of how American identity was formed. It's how early Americans forged a new nation. And I think there are ways that contradiction still shows up in American identity and the ways that we struggle with who we are as a country.
3: So in the podcast, Rebecca, you ask the museum's creative manager, Evan O'Brien, at the Boston Tea Party Ships and Museum, why they don't place more emphasis on the fact that colonists dressed up as Native people to throw tea into the harbor. Here's what he said.
6: So in all regards, we want to balance. Well, actually, we want to strive for balance in both areas. We want to be as authentic as possible. And the complexity with the Tea Party is, in order to be fully authentic, you cannot ignore the indigenous disguises that were involved. You simply can't. However, we also want to be sensitive and not make any offense. History is complex. Mm-hmm. We can learn from it, but we also don't want to repeat the same mistakes.
7: So do you guys think it would be racist, basically, to have white folks today dress up like Natives in your programming?
6: Yeah. I mean, we don't allow that. We don't do that in any capacity.
3: Rebecca, I'm curious for your reaction to that answer and whether you would want to see reenactors in Native dress at the museum.
5: You know, my reaction is that I think I sympathize with Evan. I think he's kind of stuck between a rock and a hard place. You know, one of the other things he shared with me is that they've had reenactment events where volunteers showed up in like racist character, you know, costumes of Native people. Mm-hmm. And so obviously they don't want to encourage that. But then there's this other side of the conflict where when you learn about early Americans, they were obsessed with Indigenous people. We were omnipresent in their lives, you know, and it's not just the costumes at the Tea Party. They're putting the figure of a Native person on guns, on ships, in political cartoons, on pamphlets. They have weird societies where they dress up like Native people and give themselves Indian names and perform made up rituals. They were obsessed. But then the way that we tell that story today, we erase the significance of Native people. And in that erasure, we don't know how early Americans figured out what it meant to be American. We don't know how early Americans formed a national identity. And I think what I'm really interested in, the being stuck between a rock and a hard place, I think I'm just really interested in that stuck because I actually think the museum is this metaphor or this stand-in for how we deal with this history as a country. You know, and I should say in fairness to the museum, it's not that there's no mention of the Native costume. They do have some signage about it. It's just that it's easy to miss because it's not emphasized. And I think, you know, it's kind of like the same thing with the Declaration of Independence. It's not like the merciless Indian savages line has been erased from the Declaration of Independence. It's not like when people print it, they cut that part out. It's there. We just don't know how to talk about it.
3: So, Ned, I think something that a lot of people might not realize, myself included before this, is that thousands of Native peoples actually fought in the Revolutionary War, but not all on the same side. So can you tell us a little bit about how Native peoples organized and allied themselves during the war?
4: I'd be happy to. One of the misunderstandings people have about Native American history often is that there is a singular experience, when in fact there's an extraordinary diversity and heterogeneity both across American history and now. Tribal nations are distinct. They have different cultures, languages, religions, relationships with the federal government. And this was even more so true in the Revolutionary era. And it's hard to kind of make sense of the fact that Native peoples might take up arms alongside colonial forces when the Declaration is using this type of vilified or hateful language. However, many had lived for generations in close proximity to their colonial neighbors in places like Massachusetts or in Connecticut, in portions of eastern New York State, in Rhode Island, down in through the to the Chesapeake. There were thousands of Indian peoples who understood that the crown was failing on a fundamental level. And many had sought redress for themselves unsuccessfully. There's a Wappinger Indian leader by the name of Daniel Immam, who leads a force of over 50 Wappinger Native peoples in the New York battles and dies in those fateful campaigns. We've never even heard of this figure in most of American history. Why would Stockbridge Indians from Massachusetts or Wampanoag Indians from Martha's Vineyard and or Cape Cod take up arms in even sometimes greater proportion than their non-Native neighbors? It's because of their own longstanding sets of concerns. That's just one example of the complexity of this subject matter.
3: So, Ned, hold that thought. We have to take another quick break here, but we're going to pick right back up with Native people fighting in the Revolutionary War when we come back. Talking to Rebecca Nagel and to Ned Blackhawk, I'm Amory Sievertson. This is On Point.

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6: This is On Point. I'm Amory Sievertson, and I'm talking today with Rebecca Nagel. She's a member of Cherokee Nation and host of a new podcast series called First America, which, as Rebecca says, writes Native peoples back into the history of our country. We're also joined today by Ned Blackhawk. He's a professor of history at Yale and author of The Rediscovery of America, Native Peoples and the Unmaking of U.S. History. And before the break, we were just starting to talk about Native peoples fighting in the American Revolution. And Rebecca, there's a group of people, Native peoples, known as the Haudenosaunee, which is actually a confederacy of Native groups. People may have heard of them referred to as the Iroquois. Who are they and what role did they play during the Revolutionary War?
7: Yeah, well, like Ned was discussing, the Haudenosaunee Confederacy during the Revolution is actually split. So part of the Confederacy fights on the side of the Americans, and part of the Confederacy fights on the side of the British. And in response to that, George Washington orders basically a scorched earth campaign against the Haudenosaunee, that is now called Sullivan's Campaign, because that's the name of the general that led it. And we don't learn about this, you know, we don't learn about this like other famous battles or moments in the Revolutionary War, but it's actually quite huge. So a third, an entire third of the Continental Army goes off to fight it. And what they do is that they invade Haudenosaunee territory, which is in what is today kind of northern and western New York around the Finger Lakes, and they burn towns to the ground. And so they burn food stores, they burn the crops in the fields. The goal is really to make the people starve. They even, you know, chop down and destroy fruit orchards so that if people come back, there won't be any food. In one early massacre, militiamen write about killing children and spearing them with bayonets. So it's extremely, extremely violent. The survivors of that violence go to a British-controlled fort and stay the winter there, but British don't really give them enough food or shelter. And historians estimate that between direct killing and then malnutrition and exposure, about half the population died. So I think when we tell the story of the Revolutionary War, you know, we tell the story as like it's David versus Goliath, and we get to be David and Britain is Goliath, and we're the good guys. But the Revolutionary War is actually a sprawling conflict with indigenous nations fighting on both sides over who will control the continent of North America. And to stake out their claim, what you see is that the early United States and the Continental Army is willing to commit acts of genocide. And there are these extremely violent campaigns where the stated purpose, you know, from people like George Washington, is to make people, make civilian populations starve.
6: Mm-hmm. Ned, we've talked about how Native peoples were incorporated into the Declaration of Independence. What about the U.S. Constitution? What did our new nation put into writing?
8: In the two most important documents in American history, the Declaration, which establishes the justifications for the United States' independence, and then the Constitution, which sets in motion a governing structure, Native peoples are mentioned. In the Constitution, which comes obviously after the Revolution and after a very turbulent and uncertain era known as the Articles of Confederation, the independent Republic of the United States is teetering on collapse after the Revolution is concluded. They lack all kinds of what we would consider everyday forms of governance. There's no standing military. There are no easy ways of passing legislation. Quorum is rarely established when Congress meets. So in the process of reconstituting the United States, the colonists turn independent statesmen start ceding inherent authorities to the new federal government that they're creating. And of those inherent authorities is the power, the exclusive power, constitutionally speaking, of the federal government to regulate and interact with Indian affairs. No states, no municipality, no local governments have that power in the United States. And even though it's undetermined at the time, the establishment of the power of the federal government over Indian affairs in the Commerce Clause sets in motion what will become the doctrine of inherent recognized sovereign authority that tribal nations have as they're equated alongside states and foreign nations in the Commerce Clause itself.
6: Hmm. So I want to jump to today a little bit, because Rebecca, you were in Minneapolis doing some reporting for this series when Renee Nicole Good was shot and killed by an ICE agent in January of this year. And you draw a line between some of the discourse around ICE's presence in Minneapolis and other American cities and the way that you think we should be thinking about our country's indigenous history. Can you lay that out for us?
7: Yeah, and I'd like to just tell the story of that day. So I was visiting a historic site called Fort Snelling with historian Nick Estes, who's also part of the podcast. And he was telling me the history of what had happened at that fort, which is in the 1860s. It was a concentration camp for Dakota people. And Dakota people were detained there and then shipped out of the state of Minnesota because the state of Minnesota wanted to expel all Dakota people from its borders. And while we were there, Nick got a call from his partner to see if he had seen

0: charge was on the same area of land where the fort was and where the historic fort now stands. And it's federal land because it was once a military reservation. And so you have the U.S. federal government doing the same thing in the same place, rounding people up, detaining them. But the reason that it's happening there goes back to this indigenous history and this history that as a country, we really don't know how to talk about. And I think, and now I'm going to talk really big picture. And this actually comes from Ned's wife's scholarship, Maggie Blackhawk. But I think for a long time, we've thought about the health of our democracy as sort of who can vote, whether people are treated equally and treated fairly by the government. And what we have not thought about is how the U.S. has treated people outside, you know, people who aren't considered U.S. citizens. And so the first group of people are indigenous people, right? You know, so at the founding, we're not U.S. citizens. We don't become citizens until the 1920s. But we have this long-standing relationship with the federal government. And how the federal government treats us is very different than what we think of as democracy. And in the podcast, we argue that actually it's not democratic. You know, it's top down. You know, at different times in U.S. history, the federal government has come into indigenous communities, has told us not only where we can live, but where we can even go and move, what food we will eat, how we can farm, how we can raise our children, if we can even keep our children or have children. And that's not democratic. And you can call it colonialism, but I think another very accurate word to describe it is authoritarianism, right? It's non-representative government. It's top down. It's unilateral authority. It's controlling people's lives down to the ground. And so these moments that we see in our country today that feel anti-American, that feel un-American, that feel unprecedented, that feel the opposite of what a democratic society should be, or that we see our country as, a lot of those things actually go back to what our government did to indigenous people. I'm just going to give a couple very quick examples. So President Trump starting a war with Iran, invading Venezuela and abducting the leader, bombing boats in the Caribbean, all without congressional oversight. Well, actually, the first undeclared wars that the U.S. fought without a formal declaration of war from Congress are during the George Washington's administration. So way back at the founding, and it's wars with indigenous people with the Tuwawa-Sipiwe Alliance. You can also look at birthright citizenship, where Trump, you know, everybody is arguing, everyone who's been born on U.S. soil since the 14th Amendment, you know, maybe except for diplomats and these rare exceptions, has been a U.S. citizen. And the Trump administration came back and said, well, actually, Native people were born on U.S. soil and weren't considered U.S. citizens. And that's true. That's a real example. We were carved out of the 14th Amendment. And today, the Trump administration is using that example to attack the citizenship of the children of immigrants.
1: So I want to jump in there. I want to jump in there, Rebecca, for a second, because if we talk about what the Trump administration is doing, you know, and in the larger scope of this conversation where we've been talking about history that has never been known, but also history now we're seeing that is being removed, you know, including the changing of names of landmarks that previously had indigenous names like Denali in Alaska, which is now Mount McKinley, and removing some of the indigenous history from the Smithsonian and national parks. Rebecca, are you feeling a new sense of urgency to share this history?
0: Yes, absolutely. Absolutely. And I think the urgency, you know, the reason that the fight over truth in our founding is so bitter is because power flows from the truth. And if as American citizens, we don't know what our government is, like if we don't understand it, we can't change it. We can't affect it. And so this information isn't just for honesty or for morality, but it's really so that we as U.S. citizens can know what our government is. And, you know, what I hear constantly in this moment is people making comparisons to foreign countries, right? You know, to looking to

0: to Putin's Russia or Hungary or even Nazi Germany. And to understand authoritarianism, we actually don't have to leave the United States. You know, we have examples from right here in our own history. And if we actually understand where it comes from, then we can root it out. Because otherwise it'll be kind of like chopping the head off a weed. You know, we can maybe defeat part of it. We can win one election, but unless we root it out, it will just come back.
1: So Ned, this brings me to the question, you know, with things like Rebecca's podcast, things like your book, The Rediscovery of America, you know, these sources do the work of offering this history to the public, but what can the public do in the face of, you know, a federal government, an administration that currently seems intent on, some would say ignoring it, some would say burying it. What are your thoughts on this?
2: I'm much less kind of familiar with the changing dynamics of our daily political scene the way Rebecca or other journalists like yourself likely are. So I may not be the best person to ask about these things, but I do believe, as I said earlier, and as I write about, that there are, as Rebecca's suggesting, inherent truths in American history that once rediscovered or once understood, give us the capacity to see ourselves differently and imagine alternative futures, both for ourselves and ideally for our children.
1: So this is a question for both of you. As we, you know, look towards the 250th anniversary of America, I'm curious if you will be commemorating this milestone in any way and what that will look like for you.
0: Oh, that's a great question. You know, I often celebrate the 4th of July. I'm not this year just because I have other familial obligations, but yeah, I like fireworks. I love barbecue. And so I don't think it's, I'm not here to say that because, you know, the Declaration of Independence has this racial slur in it, you know, nobody can celebrate the 4th of July. But I think if we're going to celebrate the founding of the United States, we should celebrate all of it. You know, like if we're proud to be American, we should be proud of all of it. And we have to embrace the complexities of our history and to let go of these myths and these half truths. You know, because I am still here wanting, you know, I think wanting the United States to be better, wanting our democracy to realize, you know, aspects of the government that I feel like we've never really fully reckoned with. To me, that's also patriotism. And so, again, I would just say, you know, if we're going to celebrate the United States this 4th of July on the 250th anniversary, let's tell the whole story and celebrate not the mythical version, but the truth.
1: Ned, we're short on time here, but last word to you. I'm curious how you think about this anniversary and what it will look like for you.
2: You know, I'm not sure I have a really clear understanding of how my day will go on the 4th, but I do anticipate joining fellow citizens and in the evening for a fireworks display and enjoying the, you know, holiday feel that the 4th always brings, whether you're with or without Native guests or friends at the time.
1: Well, that's Ned Blackhawk. He's a professor of history at Yale University and author of The Rediscovery of America, Native Peoples and the Unmaking of U.S. History. Ned Blackhawk, thank you so much.
2: Thank you.
1: And Rebecca Nagle, writer and activist and host of the new podcast, First America. Thank you so much.
0: Thank you for having me.
1: I'm Amory Sievertson. 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
5: From WHYY in Philadelphia, I'm Terry Gross with Fresh Air. Today, tracing our current culture wars to the 70s, 80s, and 90s, when the religious right waged campaigns to control what books could be taught in schools, what art should be banned from museums and galleries, and prohibited from getting federal funding. We talk with Isaac Butler, author of The Perfect Moment, God, Sex, Art, and the Birth of America's Culture Wars. We'll also feature archive interviews with two visual artists targeted back then, David Voinarovich, whose collages were denounced as pornographic, and Andre Serrano, whose photo Piss Christ was accused of being blasphemous.
6: I couldn't believe it when they first told me that thousands of people, at the request of the American Family Association, were sending in protest letters to Congress. And then I saw myself being denounced on TV and in the congressional record.
5: That's on Fresh Air. First News.
7: Live from NPR News, I'm Giles Snyder. In a 6-3 decision, the U.S. Supreme Court today upheld birthright citizenship. NPR's Yemena Bastillo reports on the ruling that turns back one of President Trump's day one executive orders.
8: President Trump wanted to change the way the 14th Amendment of the Constitution was interpreted. He argued children of those who are not citizens or permanent residents should also not be citizens themselves. But a majority of justices interpreted the words, quote, subject to the jurisdiction thereof, to mean that all children born in the U.S. are automatically granted citizenship, with the only exception being the children of foreign diplomats. Three justices, Clarence Thomas, Neil Gorsuch, and Samuel Alito, dissented. Jimena Bustillo, NPR News, Washington.
7: The Supreme Court today also upheld state bans on the participation of transgender athletes on women and girls' school sports teams and struck down limits on political party spending, ruling that a 1974 law violates First Amendment rights. President Trump says Republicans will hold a first-ever party convention in a midterm election year this fall. He says the gathering will take place this September in Dallas, as NPR's Elena Moore reports.
9: Trump says the convention will be an opportunity to, quote, celebrate our nation, our achievements, and our bright future. Party conventions usually happen during presidential election years, not during the midterms. But stakes are high for Republicans on Capitol Hill. They currently control both the House and the Senate by slim margins. And as many Americans report struggling with high prices, Democrats hope to flip some key seats. So even though Trump isn't on the ballot this fall, a party convention may be an opportunity for the leader of the GOP to rally his base before they head to the polls. Elena Moore, NPR News.
7: Results from today's primary elections in Colorado are coming in. Much of the focus on Democratic primaries as voters choose between progressive candidates and veteran incumbents. According to the AP, progressive state lawmaker Manny Rutinel is advancing to challenge Republican Congressman Gabe Evans. Americans who lack a trusted health care provider or who turn to social media or AI for health information are more likely to believe vaccine myths. Those are among the findings of a new poll from the nonpartisan research group KFF. NPR's Maria Godoy has more.
10: At a time when vaccination rates are sliding in the U.S. and measles cases are rising, the poll found that several common vaccine myths remain pervasive. For example, at least 3 in 10 parents said the false claim that the MMR or measles, mumps, and rubella vaccine causes autism is probably or likely true. Liz Hamill of KFF says that belief was strongest among parents who skipped or delayed vaccines for their kids.
11: So there's a big correlation there between the decisions people are making and their views on some of these vaccine myths.
10: Overall, the poll found at least half of American adults were not sure what to believe when it comes to vaccine myths.
7: You're listening to NPR News. U.S. envoys are in Qatar for meetings with mediators working to negotiate an end to the war with Iran. President Trump's special Middle East envoy, Steve Witkoff, and Jared Kushner, Trump's son-in-law, arrived in Doha today following a flare-up of hostilities over the weekend in the Persian Gulf. The White House says they are there for high-level meetings, but Iran and Qatar's foreign ministry says they will meet with mediators. Forecasters are warning of dangerous and record-breaking heat. Intense heat and humidity have been baking the Midwest and Great Lakes states, and the National Weather Service says conditions will intensify with heat index values topping 100 degrees in some areas as the hot conditions move into the eastern United States. The union that represents the 250 workers who clean Broadway theaters authorized a strike today. Here's Jeff London reporting.
12: People who attend Broadway shows are aware of the actors, musicians, and even the ushers who hand out playbills. But the cleaners and porters at the 30 theaters, which could be affected by a strike, perform essential duties. Both sides are apart on issues ranging from salaries to health care to pensions. So the members of 32BJSEIU, which represents service workers, voted to authorize a strike if negotiations break down. This could close shows from The Lion King to the recent Tony Award winner Schmigadoon. For NPR News, I'm Jeff London in New York.
7: I'm Giles Snyder. This is NPR.
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1: This is Fresh Air. Let's get back to my interview with Isaac Butler, author of The Perfect Moment, God, Sex, Art, and the Birth of America's Culture Wars. It focuses on the religious rights attacks on certain books, art, and film of the 70s, 80s, and 90s. You write in your book that at the same time the culture wars were reaching their peak in the 90s, that you were transformed by the culture wars and by art. What do you mean by that?
2: Well, you know, when I was a kid, I was, like a lot of theater kids, I was kind of a lonely, bullied, unhappy child. But I loved acting and I loved theater, and I wound up cast in this professional musical called Falsettoland by William Finn and James Lapine, which is a musical about what the meaning is of the American family and the AIDS crisis in its early stages. The musical takes place in the early 80s. And, you know, and what it is to be gay in America. So I played the son of a man who has left his wife for another man. And, you know, this family is trying to muddle through that while the father's lover is dying of a mysterious new illness, which is, of course, AIDS. And so that was a real eye-opener for all sorts of reasons, which is, among other things, you know, gay liberation and the AIDS crisis became very real to me, as opposed to things that I heard about because my parents had the McNeil Lair NewsHour on in the evening. And I was meeting gay adults. I was meeting people who had AIDS, gay people, and people with AIDS were coming to see the show and talking to me afterwards. And I just, like, at this moment when art really saved me, because I was in a really bad place emotionally, personally, psychologically, and, you know, being in that show really changed my life for the better. It's made one of the most formative experiences of my life. And at that point, the fight for American arts and free expression, those protests were really fueled by the gay rights movement and ACT UP. So all of these contexts were overlapping at the same time.
1: How do you think the AIDS epidemic in some ways really changed American art or aspects of American art? People who were gay, and especially gay people who had AIDS, were considered dangerous,
2: yes,
1: outsiders, threats to our health and culture and marriage, and threats to our marriage. I mean, it was that era. So it's, I think, understandable why they made transgressive art, because they were, their way of living was considered, just being gay was considered transgressive.
2: Yeah, I mean, when you have a congressman.
1: And I don't want to completely put that in the past tense, because that's kind of resurfaced. That
2: yeah,
1: sense
2: that's
1: of
2: absolutely,
1: like, it's too transgressive. You can't live that way.
2: Let's
1: withdraw legalizing gay marriage.
2: Yeah, well, and we see it even more right now with the transgender community, who are mm-hmm. losing rights that they used to have, who are being shunned from the public square, who are, you know, faced with legal discrimination. They're finding that there's whole states within the United States that they can't really travel to because there's so many laws discriminating against them. And once again, we see a lot of the liberal establishment willing to compromise on a lot of that stuff in the hopes that it will go away. It's the exact same dynamic, really, that we saw in the original culture wars. Yeah, when you are faced with a congressman like William Dannemeyer, who's saying that HIV-positive people emit spores that cause birth defects, which is a literal thing he said at one point, you know, how do you respond to that? If you're responding to that in your art, you know, it's probably not going to be very polite.
1: I don't want to leave the left completely off the hook when it comes to objecting to art. Though the left is not extreme about this in the way that the right has been. But One of the shows that you've written about is a show by Philip Guston, who was a late visual artist.

0: in 2020, the exhibit was kind of indefinitely delayed. It really seemed like it had been canceled, although it did eventually tour, just to be clear, because of these late period paintings that Gustin had done that had kind of cartoony images of the Klan in them. There was the feeling that there needed to be, you know, greater, I'm going to put this in big scare quotes, context around the art, you know, or that the art was not sufficiently condemning white supremacy, or even if it did, the mere image could traumatize someone. The mere image of a Klansman could traumatize someone. And I just thought and continue to think that that's absolutely absurd. Philip Gustin was a Jewish artist. He had run-ins with the Klan early in his career. He was a lifelong anti-racist. Like, you really don't need anything more than putting that on a wall card.
1: The Klan hated Jews, too. I mean, it wasn't just black people. It was Jewish people. It was Catholics, too.
0: Yes, absolutely. And, you know, one of his early murals that he did during the New Deal, if I recall correctly, was actually destroyed by a crowd that included Klansmen. So, you know, he himself had been threatened by the Klan. And I just felt like, what are we even doing here, people? Why are my allies on the left and in the arts pulling this kind of stuff, especially since this is all theoretical? There haven't even been any complaints. And so eventually the show did tour and did open in the United States. Like the Mapplethorpe XYZ portfolios, the Gustin paintings were sequestered in a separate room that you had to go into, surrounded by mental health literature. I mean, it's just ridiculous. And so that was where the book actually began, because I really wanted to reclaim free expression and free speech as a left-wing value, as an important part of living in a diverse liberal democracy. And then, of course, as soon as I started working on it, all the Ron DeSantis and Don't Say Gay stuff happened, and I started to feel like, well, also, it's just totally asymmetric.
1: What do you mean?
0: Well, what I mean is, like, you know, yes, the left does stuff around expression that is annoying and sometimes has material consequences, and I don't like it, and I condemn it, and I have for a long time. But it really pales in comparison to what the right does on these issues, both because the right has a lot more power currently in the United States, but it's also the way they choose to wield that power when they have it.
1: If you're just joining us, my guest is Isaac Butler. He's the author of the new book, The Perfect Moment: God, Sex, Art, and the Birth of America's Culture Wars. We'll be right back after a short break. This is Fresh Air.
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1: This is Fresh Air. Let's get back to my interview with Isaac Butler, author of The Perfect Moment: God, Sex, Art, and the Birth of America's Culture Wars. It focuses on the religious rights attacks on certain books, art, and film of the 70s, 80s, and 90s. A lot of art has become very political now because we're living in such a divisive time. And there are artists who feel like art is irrelevant unless you're really speaking to the moment and to the crises that we're in. And you object to that, and, you know, to the sense that, like, art needs to, like, speak to the moment and be political. Tell us about your objections to that way of thinking.
0: My objection is mainly to the viewing of it as a requirement. You know, I think it's great when art speaks to the moment. But the idea that that's the only art that's worth doing, I find very depressing and narrow, because art is such a wonderful, capacious, you know, part of the human experience. You know, people wrote love poems in the gulag. You know what I mean? It's like, it's, you know, we come to the arts as the kind of dream life of the self. And sometimes those dreams are very political. Like, sometimes I have very

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3: Part of your All Things Considered this afternoon. Catch it 4 to 6 with IPR's John Wanamaker. Hope you're having a great morning so far. Thanks for joining me. I'm Megan McKinney. It's Morning Edition on IPR News. Coming up here in 15 minutes, LeBron James might be headed somewhere else. He might be leaving the LA Lakers. More about that news in 15 minutes. Right now, though, it's here first from IPR. I'm Megan McKinney. Iowans seeking a medication abortion have to attend an in-person medical visit under a new state law going into effect today. IPR's Natalie Krebs has more.
4: The new law requires that mifepristone and misoprostol, the two medications used for abortion, are prescribed through an in-person visit and dispensed in a medical setting. Kim Yafaruzan is with the Guttmacher Institute, which supports abortion rights. She says this law doesn't stop Iowans from getting pills in the mail from providers in other states with shield laws.
5: We don't know, you know, how often patients are aware that that option exists and how many may still just go forth with an in-person visit because they're trying to get the health care that they need.
4: Abortion rights opponents say the required in-person visit will make dispensing the medication safer, as patients can be screened for complications as well as coercion and abuse. Abortion is legal in Iowa up to about 6 weeks of pregnancy with some exceptions. I'm Natalie Krebs, IPR News.
3: Planned Parenthood is closing its Iowa City clinic, leaving only the Des Moines location for in-person services in Iowa. Planned Parenthood North Central States announced a closure on Monday, as well as 38 layoffs across the Midwest. It's not known how many of those are Iowa-based employees. The organization points to federal funding cuts. It also says Iowa's abortion restriction around 6 weeks of pregnancy has pushed Iowa patients to travel out of state for care. The clinic's closure means the state now only has two abortion clinics, the Planned Parenthood Clinic in Des Moines and the Emma Goldman Clinic in Iowa City. President and CEO Ruth Richardson said in a video statement they have to restructure and protect core reproductive and sexual health care services.
6: We're not the cause of these conditions, but we are responsible for how we respond. We will continue to adapt, continue to serve, and continue to fight to ensure that people can get the care they need no matter what.
3: The Iowa City Clinic is set to close on July 31st. Virtual care will still be offered to Iowa patients. Commercial truck drivers who are not proficient in English could face charges and be fined $1,000. That's under a new state law taking effect today that also penalizes trucking companies. IPR's Isabella Liu reports.
7: Truck drivers who are not proficient in English would be charged with a serious misdemeanor and could be imprisoned for up to a year. Trucking companies employing them would also be charged and face a $10,000 fine. The law comes after recent federal guidance directs officials to remove drivers temporarily if they're not proficient in English. Brendan Neville is the president and CEO of the Iowa Motor Truck Association. Neville says the state law holds carriers responsible.
8: This was really aimed at giving the enforcement the tools to do their job and really aimed at sending a message to the carriers that are putting folks behind the wheel that maybe don't have those proficiencies that they need to have.
7: The law also requires people to take an English proficiency test when they're applying for or renewing their commercial driver's license or learner's permit. I'm Isabella Liu, IPR News.
3: The group Food and Water Watch is suing the Environmental Protection Agency for records on a nitrate human health study. Tyler Lobdell, senior counsel at the advocacy group, says the nitrate and nitrite iris assessment was initiated in 2017 by the Obama administration, passed in 2019 during the first Trump administration, then reinitiated by the EPA in 2023 under President Biden. Last year, EPA Administrator Lee Zeldin announced an overhaul of the agency that included eliminating the office in charge of that study. Lobdell says the move compelled the group to file a Freedom of Information Act request. Lobdell says the research underpinning current EPA standards for nitrates in drinking water is outdated. The EPA did not respond to requests for comment. It's IPR News.
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9: It's Morning Edition from NPR News. I'm Michelle Martin.
10: And I'm Steve Inskeep. Good morning. A Democratic socialist in Colorado has defeated a 15-term member of Congress.
9: That is just one of the upsets in the state's primary results Tuesday night.
10: And Colorado Public Radio's Caitlin Kim is here to tell us about it. Caitlin, good morning.
11: Good morning.
10: Okay, wow. Political newcomer Melat Quiroz defeated the long-term representative Diana DeGette. Tell us more about Quiroz.
11: So Melat Quiroz is a 29-year-old Democratic socialist. She's a lawyer who got fired for a post she wrote that criticized Israel over its actions in Gaza. And she hasn't apologized for that, you know, making several comments defending pro-Palestinian activists. So after that experience, she decided to challenge Democratic Congresswoman Diana DeGette, who's been her representative for her entire life.
10: Yeah.
11: Now, Denver is a deep blue district, and she's expected to have a smooth glide path to Congress. But I will add, she's also really fired up voters here in the city who were looking for change, especially generational change. This is what she had to say at her victory party.
12: Denver voters of all ages, of all races, of all religions sent a clear message. We will not wait!
10: Were those vuvuzelas there at the end?
11: I think those are air horns, actually.
10: Air horns. Okay, thank you.
11: But she was, you know, and she's also criticized the current leaders of the Democratic Party, like Chuck Schumer and Hakeem Jeffries.
10: Okay, couple of aspects to this win. One is her youth, a 29-year-old beating a member of Congress who'd been there for almost 30 years. But it's also the label, Democratic Socialist. How much did that play a role here?
11: I think there are definitely younger voters in Denver who want to see their congressperson take more progressive stances, Medicare for all, ending aid to Israel. They just want more of a fighter, someone who will bring fresh ideas to Congress. But a lot of voters I spoke with also just thought it was well past time for DeGette to pass the baton. You know, Republicans are already using Quiroz's win to say Democrats in the state have moved too far left. But I'd actually use a Republican example. In 2020, Lauren Boebert came out of nowhere to challenge and beat a long-term Colorado incumbent whose constituents didn't think he was fighting enough or vocal enough. And now she's probably one of the most vocal and well-known Republicans in Congress. Now, the question here is, will Quiroz take on a similar role for Democrats?
10: I want to ask about another primary in Colorado. Michael Bennett, Democratic senator, well-known Democrat, ran for president at one time, ran for governor, and lost in the primary. What happened?
11: Yes, the other big theme of the night was, I think, an anti-Washington one, and Bennett suffered from that. You know, he's been in the Senate since 2009, and people were asking, you know, what had he done? And more to the point, what had he done recently to fight Trump? I will add, a lot of voters like both Bennett and primary winner Phil Weiser. You know, their policy stances were not very different. They're cut from the same political cloth. Weiser's team actually came up with an effective slogan, Weiser for governor, Bennett for the Senate. And for voters who like both, you know, this was a way to have them both. Bennett's Senate seat is not up for re-election until 2028. As for the Republican primary for governor in Colorado, you know, that race is still too close to call.
10: One other question here. Colorado has one of the toss-up seats that could decide the House. What happened there?
11: Manny Rutinel, a young state lawmaker with Latino heritage, beat out a more moderate candidate to face GOP incumbent Gabe Evans, who also has Hispanic roots. You know, this is expected to be a tough and expensive general election race.
10: Okay. Colorado Public Radio's Caitlin Kim in Denver. Thanks for a lot of important updates. Really appreciate it.
11: Thank you.
9: Starting today, a federal program will pay for short-term workforce training. It's an expansion of the federal Pell Grant program, which helps low-income students pay for college. But as NPR's Alyssa Nadworny reports, very few existing programs will actually qualify, at least at first.
13: In a night class at St. Paul College in the Twin Cities,
14: get in your groups and let's get started.
13: Instructor Melissa Siebenaler is helping students practice their nursing skills.
14: I am pouring fake urine into a catheter bag so that they can practice emptying a catheter bag.
13: It's a certified nursing assistant program. Their state exam is in a few weeks.
14: What are you guys working on now?
15: We're still doing the same practice with the bedpan.
13: The class was exactly what members of Congress were targeting when they allowed using federal Pell Grants, free money for low-income students, to help pay for these short-term programs.
15: We're going to measure urine. It'll be interesting. Hopefully not smelly.
13: All across the country, CNAs are in demand, and getting the certificate leads to a good-paying job. But like thousands of existing workforce training programs, this one doesn't meet the stringent rules of the new law. None of St. Paul College's workforce programs do.
16: I think maybe a year ago I was living in a world where I was like, oh my gosh, July 1 is going to be so great, and we're just going to start, you know, handing out money to people.
13: Jennifer Houston runs workforce training at St. Paul College.
16: Slowly, as we got closer and closer to July 1, you realize, like, nope, it's going to take us a while to get there, but we're going to get there.
13: In addition to being an in-demand field and having demonstrated higher earnings, programs have to be at least 150 instructional hours.
17: And then can you turn around for me?
15: Yes.
17: And grab the arms of the wheelchair and then sit down.
13: This CNA class at St. Paul is only 112. All across the country, community colleges are finding many of their workforce training programs are too short or too long.
18: There is still a great amount of optimism. I think the reality that's setting in is that July 1 is not a floodgate. It is a start point of the marathon.
13: Carrie Warwick-Smith oversees federal policy at the Association of Community College Trustees.
18: And what I have been telling colleges from the beginning is that they should really treat this year as a pilot year.
13: St. Paul College, for instance, is going to lengthen its CNA class by combining it with another medical certificate program. In addition to meeting the length qualifications, colleges need good employment data and state approval and federal approval. But there are colleges that are further along.
19: We sit on Lake Coeur d'Alene, which is a huge lake, and it's just beautiful.
13: About 1,500 miles away from St. Paul, Lloyd Duman has been the interim provost at North Idaho College for the past 4 years. It is submitting 5 programs for Workforce Pell in welding and HVAC and their CNA program, which does qualify.
19: Hopefully our workforce training introduces students into particular programs.
13: He sees this expansion as a pipeline opportunity for students.
19: So they could come in and get skills, go out into the workforce, maybe decide that they need more skill, come back to the college. That's what we hope. This is kind of the beginning of that.
13: From a workforce training program to an associate's degree, maybe even on to a bachelor's. For most students, though, that journey and the free money to start it isn't likely to begin until at least next spring. Alyssa Nadworny, NPR News, St. Paul, Minnesota.

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1: On a Wednesday morning, Morning Edition on IPR News, I'm Megan McKinney. Thanks for being here. It's been a year since the Republican tax and spending bill, the One Big Beautiful Bill Act, was passed by Congress. Today, we're going to take a look at how provisions from the law have played out on today's Marketplace Morning Report, including who has benefited the most from this spending package. That's in 10 minutes here on IPR News. Stay tuned.
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1: Hope you're having a great morning so far. Thanks for hanging out with me on this Wednesday morning. It's July 1st. We've made it to July. That's awesome. We do have some showers this morning throughout western Iowa. Looks like we'll continue to see a chance of isolated showers this morning. We do have a heat advisory in effect throughout central, eastern, and southern Iowa today. Those heat index values reaching just around 100 degrees. Actual temperatures today in the upper 80s to low 90s. Later this afternoon and evening, we could see some more scattered showers and thunderstorms across the state with those overnight lows in the 70s. Right now, it's 5:45. In Council Bluffs, it's 79 degrees. Here in Des Moines, it's 80 degrees. In Iowa City, it's 78 degrees. It's IPR.
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6: And I'm Michelle Martin. Good morning. Thank you, LeBron. That's the three-word post on X from the Los Angeles Lakers. LeBron James is leaving the team, and now fans are waiting to see where he'll land for his 24th year in the NBA. Dan Wyke writes about the Lakers for The Athletic, and he's with us now to tell us more about this. Good morning, Dan.
7: Good morning.
6: Why is LeBron James leaving the Lakers after 8 years? I mean, jumped or was pushed?
7: I think a little bit of both. The weird thing about LeBron's tenure in Los Angeles is while it may in some ways feel like a footnote in his career, it's where he was longer than anywhere else consecutively. He'd never played 8 straight seasons for a team before. He did it for the Lakers. I think there is a draw to challenge for him. I think there's a tendency to get a little stagnant in situations too. And I also think that it's not that he's difficult, but like when you're as great as LeBron James is, it requires all sorts of attention and special care. And I think that's tiring too for the organizations that have had him. He's always been worth it. And he was worth it for the Los Angeles Lakers. They won a championship with him. But I do think that here, as they move in a different direction around Luka Doncic, I think they were okay with LeBron wanting to explore his options. And I think because for all those reasons, LeBron was okay looking elsewhere too.
6: So it's kind of the rare moment when it really is mutual.
7: It felt like and we've all had these relationships, like the ones where you just kind of look at each other and say,
6: yeah,
7: okay,
6: Yeah,
7: this was fun.
6: Yeah, this was great. Yeah, thanks. I'm ready to move on and no tears. Maybe a few, some hugs.
7: And you wait for someone to make a good argument to stay together, and then the argument just never happens.
6: Okay, so he turns 42 this year. Last championship, 2020. What does he still have to offer another NBA team?
7: Well, I think he's definitely entering a new chapter, right? And it was sort of, you know, thrust upon him after the Lakers traded for Luka Doncic, after Austin Reeves kind of developed into a complimentary star. You know, this past season, he was really their third option in the month of March when the Lakers played their best basketball, and he was awesome at it. This is a guy who can still bend his game in ways around others. He's really a chameleon in that way. He is such an all-around talent that he's able to identify what a team needs, and he can mostly go and do it still, even here, you know, into his 40s.
6: I think maybe people were surprised, actually, that he is as adaptable as he has been.
7: Yeah, and he was surprised that they were surprised. Hmm. I can tell you that. I had those conversations with him in the locker room. He's like, have you not watched me play? This is what I do. And I think, you know, so wherever he goes next, it's not going to be the flag bearer for this franchise. It's going to be to be a complimentary piece to a very good team that already exists.
6: And he's okay with that. From your conversations, he's okay with that.
7: Yeah, I think so. I mean, I think he also knows he has to be okay with it at this time, that if he was going to go at it alone, that he wouldn't be able to play the kind of meaningful basketball that he wants to still play here. I also think there was a little bit of comfort in maybe not having to be responsible for everything in the same way that he has been since he's been, what, 15 years old?
6: 15 years old,
7: on
6: yeah.
7: basketball teams.
6: Real quick. Any idea where he'll end up?
7: No. I think he's open-minded. I think Cleveland and Golden State Warriors are probably the most logical places, but I think he's open to pitches.
6: Okay, so we'll save the debate about whether or not he's the GOAT for when he retires. Maybe you and I can come back and talk about that. That's Dan Wyke, senior writer with The Athletic. Dan, thank you so much.
7: Thanks for having me.
6: This is Morning Edition from NPR News. I'm Michelle Martin.
5: And I'm Steve Inskeep.
1: And I'm Megan McKinney. Glad to be with you on this Wednesday morning. Starting to see a nice sunrise here in the Des Moines area. Some scattered showers throughout western and northern Iowa this morning. Gonna be another hot one. Coming up in this next hour, about the Supreme Court decision that rejected President Trump's effort to end birthright citizenship.
0: Five of the justices said he misunderstood the Constitution. A sixth justice said that a federal statute barred Trump from implementing his executive order.
1: Meanwhile, Trump did score quite a few wins with the court this past session. A closer look coming up here in 20 minutes on IPR. Right now it's 5:50. Thanks for tuning in and make an IPR part of your day.
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9: 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I'm Ben Kiefer. Next time on River to River, political scientist Sarah Mitchell of the University of Iowa and Dave Peterson of Iowa State break it all down. 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
10: What a Supreme Court decision means for money and politics.
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12: From Marketplace in Washington, I'm Kimberly Adams. The Supreme Court finished its session yesterday with major opinions on birthright citizenship, rights for transgender athletes, and on campaign finance. We're going to focus on that last one. In National Republican Senatorial Committee versus Federal Election Commission, the court struck down limits on how much political parties can spend in coordination with candidates. As Marketplace's Henry Epp reports, without those caps, the way parties raise and spend money could quickly change.
13: Before this decision, national political parties had to operate two sets of funds, one for coordinated spending, where the main office consults with the candidate's campaign, and another larger one for

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1: On a Wednesday morning, Morning Edition on IPR News, I'm Megan McKinney. Thanks for being here. It's been a year since Republicans' tax and spending bill, the One Big Beautiful Bill Act, was passed by Congress. Today's Marketplace Morning Report taking a look at how provisions from the law have played out, including who has benefited the most from the new law. That's in 10 minutes. Stay tuned.
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1: Some clouds, some rain, definitely some warmness. It's a bit already getting a little warm out there this morning. We do have some rain throughout central Iowa. North central Iowa moving east this morning. We'll continue to see scattered showers throughout today with a chance of storms across the state later this evening. Highs today in the upper 80s to low 90s, but heat index values around 100 degrees for central, eastern, and southern Iowa today. Overnight lows tonight in the 70s. For the rest of your week, looks like temperatures are going to stay hot in the 90s, and we have a chance of showers and storms each day. It's 7:45 right now. 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
10: 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I'm Steve Inskeep.
11: And I'm Michelle Martin. Good morning. Thank you, LeBron. That's the three-word post on X from the Los Angeles Lakers. LeBron James is leaving the team, and now fans are waiting to see where he'll land for his 24th year in the NBA. Dan Wyke writes about the Lakers for The Athletic, and he's with us now to tell us more about this. Good morning, Dan.
12: Good morning.
11: Why is LeBron James leaving the Lakers after 8 years? I mean, jumped or was pushed?
12: I think a little bit of both. The weird thing about LeBron's tenure in Los Angeles is while it may in some ways feel like a footnote in his career, it's where he was longer than anywhere else consecutively. He'd never played 8 straight seasons for a team before. He did it for the Lakers. I think there is a draw to challenge for him. I think there's a tendency to get a little stagnant in situations too. And I also think that it's not that he's difficult, but like when you're as great as LeBron James is, it requires all sorts of attention and special care. And I think that's tiring too for the organizations that have had him. He's always been worth it. And he was worth it for the Los Angeles Lakers. They won a championship with him. But I do think that here, as they move in a different direction around Luka Doncic, I think they were okay with LeBron wanting to explore his options. And I think because for all those reasons, LeBron was okay looking elsewhere too.
11: So it's kind of the rare moment when it really is mutual.
12: It felt like and we've all had these relationships, like the ones where you just kind of look at each other and say,
11: yeah,
12: okay,
11: Yeah,
12: this was fun.
11: Yeah, this is great. Yeah, thanks. I'm ready to move on and no tears. Maybe a few, some hugs.
12: And you wait for someone to make a good argument to stay together, and then the argument just never happens.
11: Okay, so he turns 42 this year. Last championship, 2020. What does he still have to offer another NBA team?
12: Well, I think he's definitely entering a new chapter, right? And it was sort of, you know, thrust upon him after the Lakers traded for Luka Doncic, after Austin Reeves kind of developed into a complimentary star. You know, this past season, he was really their third option in the month of March when the Lakers played their best basketball, and he was awesome at it. This is a guy who can still bend his game in ways around others. He's really a chameleon in that way. He is such an all-around talent that he's able to identify what a team needs, and he can mostly go and do it still, even here, you know, into his 40s.
11: I think maybe people were surprised, actually, that he is as adaptable as he has been.
12: Yeah, and he was surprised that they were surprised. Hmm. I can tell you that. I had those conversations with him in the locker room. He's like, have you not watched me play? This is what I do. And I think, you know, so wherever he goes next, it's not going to be the flag bearer for this franchise. It's going to be a complimentary piece to a very good team that already exists.
11: And he's okay with that. From your conversations, he's okay with that.
12: Yeah, I think so. I mean, I think he also knows he has to be okay with it at this time, that if he was going to go at it alone, that he wouldn't be able to play the kind of meaningful basketball that he wants to still play here. I also think there was a little bit of comfort in maybe not having to be responsible for everything in the same way that he has been since he's been, what, 15 years old?
11: 15 years old,
12: on
11: yeah.
12: basketball teams.
11: Real quick, any idea where he'll end up?
12: No, I think he's open-minded. I think Cleveland and Golden State Warriors are probably the most logical places, but I think he's open to pitches.
11: Okay, so we'll save the debate about whether or not he's the GOAT for when he retires. Maybe you and I can come back and talk about that. That's Dan Wyke, senior writer with The Athletic. Dan, thank you so much.
12: Thanks for having me.
11: This is Morning Edition from NPR News. I'm Michelle Martin.
10: And I'm Steve Inskeep.
1: And I'm Megan McKinney. Good morning. Thanks for joining me for Morning Edition on IPR News. Yesterday, the Supreme Court rejected President Trump's effort to end birthright citizenship.
0: Five of the justices said he misunderstood the Constitution. A sixth justice said that a federal statute barred Trump from implementing his executive order.
1: Meanwhile, Trump did score quite a few wins with the court this past session. A closer look in this next hour in 15 minutes. Right now on your Wednesday morning in Sioux City, it's 74 degrees. Here in Des Moines, 79. Cedar Rapids, it's 76. And in Davenport, it's 77. It's IPR.
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19: From Marketplace in Washington, I'm Kimberly Adams. The Supreme Court finished its session yesterday with major opinions on birthright citizenship, rights for transgender athletes, and on campaign finance. We're going to focus on that last one. In National Republican Senatorial Committee versus Federal Election Commission, the court struck down limits on how much political parties can spend in coordination with candidates. As Marketplace's Henry Epp reports, without those caps, the way parties raise and spend money could quickly change.
20: Before this decision, national political parties had to operate two sets of funds, one for coordinated spending where the main office consults with the candidate's campaign, and another larger one for independent spending where the party isn't allowed to coordinate with the candidate, says Robin Kolodny, a political science professor at Temple University.
21: Now there is no distinction between that independent expenditure spending arm and the central office.
20: So candidates and parties can jointly decide how to spend all of that money. That new freedom will likely lead to parties asking more donors for more money, says Ki Hong, head of political law at the law firm Skadden.
22: They are going to point to this case to essentially say, look, you know, it's a new day. Your money can be used for unlimited coordinated expenditures.
20: Political parties have lost fundraising ground to super PACs, which can accept unlimited amounts from donors. The court majority suggested that getting rid of coordination limits could shift some of that influence back to parties. Aaron Klopak at the Campaign Legal Center says it will likely do something else.
23: I think what it really does is just create another vehicle for wealthy donors to direct money even more directly to candidates.
20: The ruling, she says, may just increase the total amount of money influencing elections. I'm Henry Epp for Marketplace.
19: Let's do the numbers. The FTSE in London is down 0.6%.

0: justice is appointed by Republican presidents who didn't win the popular vote before they for the term in which these justices were appointed. And likewise, justices who were confirmed by the Senate, votes of senators who collectively represent millions of Americans fewer than the votes than the senators who voted to confirm. So it's a minoritarian court in a really important way. So I kind of reject the premise that what the court says right now tells us who we are as Americans. I think that is really up to us. And there are plenty of ways to try to get our people's vision that may be different from what the Supreme Court is doing to make that effective. And the conservative legal movement has succeeded in implementing their vision.
1: Carolyn, I'm sorry to cut you off, but we just have a minute here left, and I want to give Stephen a chance to respond, too. But I hear your point. Stephen, what about you?
2: So the late Harvard Law professor Paul Freund had a quote about the Supreme Court. He said, "The justices should be immune to the weather of the day, but they should be sensitive to the climate of the age." The idea was that judicial independence meant that in any one case, the justices should be able to vote without fear or favor, but that they should generally be accountable to the rest of us. The Supreme Court we have today is perfectly happy with the former and doesn't recognize the latter. And when we think about what is America in our 250th year, I would say America is a Supreme Court that has become completely unaccountable, and that can be fixed only by making it accountable again.
1: Wow. Okay. Stephen Vladeck, professor of law at the Georgetown University Law Center, thank you so much for joining us today.
2: Thank you.
1: And Carolyn Shapiro, professor of law at Chicago Kent College of Law, thank you so much as well.
0: My pleasure.
1: I'm Amory Sievertson. This is On Point.
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3: Coming up next, it's Talk of Iowa with Charity Nebbe. I'm Tony Sarabia. Hope you got a lot out of that hour conversation. Makes you wonder how other Supreme Courts around the world stack up against our institution here. Well, we got another hot day, and just a reminder, this extreme heat warning is in effect until 10 p.m. tomorrow night. So be careful out there. Keep hydrated. It's IPR.
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8: Fresh out of college, Nicole Terizzi took a crash course in teaching through Teach for America and took on a very challenging second grade classroom.

Charity Nebbe. At the same time that Nicole Terizzi was dealing with her first years of teaching in an underfunded school where nearly all of the children qualified for free and reduced lunch, she was also dealing with her own mental health challenges. The anxiety and depression she had lived with since childhood blossomed into a life-threatening depressive episode.

0: Lizzie has written about her experiences in Learning in Free Fall, a testimony of mental health, poverty, and race in American education. I'll talk with her. Join the conversation after the news.
1: Live from NPR News in Washington, I'm Korva Coleman. This morning, President Trump took off on his inaugural flight of the new Air Force One plane. NPR's Franco Ordonez reports the Boeing 747-8 luxury jet was given to the U.S. by the government of Qatar.
2: The president flew the plane to North Dakota for the opening of the Theodore Roosevelt Presidential Library. President Trump called it, quote, maybe the greatest commercial plane ever built.
3: To be honest with you, I'm excited about the first flight. It's something nobody's ever seen anything like it. Even you people with all your experience and all of your talent, you will never see anything like this.
2: Trump changed the old Air Force One's traditional color scheme from white and baby blue to red, white, navy, and gold that is more similar to the color scheme of Trump's personal jet. The plane is expected to be used temporarily until two new presidential aircraft that have been delayed are finished. Franco Ordonez, NPR News.
1: The government of Venezuela says the earthquake death toll is now more than 1,900 people. Tens of thousands of others are missing. Some of the dead are dozens of Venezuelans who were deported from the U.S. to Caracas. They arrived on the same day that the quakes hit. NPR's Sergio Martinez Beltran has more.
4: That group included men, women, and children. They were in a guarded hotel in La Guaira where they were being processed by Venezuelan authorities when the powerful twin earthquakes struck. The building pancaked. Now, it's unclear how many people inside survived. Reports range from a dozen to dozens. But what we do know is that many have died and others remain missing. Angelo Mejia Melendez was 27. He was among those killed. He had promised his friends and family to celebrate with them upon his return. Victor Guanipa Toyo is 32 years old. He is missing. His brother is hoping for a miracle to find him under the rubble. Sergio Martinez Beltran, NPR News.
1: A humid, sticky heat dome hovering over the Midwest will be moving east in the coming days. NPR Scott Newman reports it will likely bring record-breaking temperatures.
5: Residents in the Midwest, Tennessee, and Pennsylvania, as well as New Jersey, southern New England, New York, and the D.C. Baltimore region, are already seeing dangerously high temperatures as we head toward the 4th of July weekend. Joe Wegman is a National Weather Service meteorologist.
6: Probably 105, probably on the very top end, mostly for the mid-Atlantic, especially on Thursday and Friday.
5: Wegman recommends staying indoors, taking frequent breaks, and keeping hydrated. He says temperatures should taper off just slightly for the actual 4th. Scott Newman, NPR News.
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7: 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Other contributors include the estate of Joan B. Kroc, whose bequest serves as an enduring investment in the future of public radio and seeks to help NPR be the model for high-quality journalism in the 21st century. This is NPR.
8: It's 10:04. I'm Tony Sarabia with IPR News. A new law goes into effect today requiring Iowans attend an in-person medical visit to get abortion medication. We get details from IPR's Natalie Krebs.
9: The new law requires that mifepristone and misoprostol, the two medications used for abortion, are prescribed through an in-person visit and dispensed in a medical setting. Kim Yafaruzan is with the Guttmacher Institute, which supports abortion rights. She says this law doesn't stop Iowans from getting pills in the mail from providers in other states with shield laws.
10: We don't know, you know, how often patients are aware that that option exists and how many may still just go forth with an in-person visit because they're trying to get the health care that they need.
9: Abortion rights opponents say the required in-person visit will make dispensing the medication safer, as patients can be screened for complications as well as coercion and abuse. Abortion is legal in Iowa up to about 6 weeks of pregnancy with some exceptions. I'm Natalie Krebs, IPR News.
8: The Iowa DNR is investigating a fish kill in the southeast corner of the state. Field staff were notified last Thursday of a possible spill near the Chemgrow facility in Houghton. They found a diluted pesticide mixture with an ammonia cleaning agent had entered a storm drain and flowed to a creek that merges with larger streams. The DNR instructed co-op staff to flush and pump water from the affected drainage way. Dead minnows and bullheads were found roughly 3 miles downstream the next day. The department will determine if further enforcement action is warranted. The Iowa Supreme Court says one of two executives for a Texas company can be held liable for used wind turbine blades that were stockpiled in the state and not recycled. The Iowa DNR is seeking civil penalties and an injunction against Global Fiberglass Solutions after some 1,300 old blades had been stored in Newton, Ellsworth, and Atlantic with no action. Another hot and humid day today. Temperatures in the mid-90s, could see heat index values over 100 degrees later on. Right now in Perry, 77 degrees. 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
0: You're listening to an archive edition of Talk of Iowa from IPR News. I'm Charity Nebbe. Fresh out of college, Nicole Terizzi took a crash course in teaching through Teach for America and then took on a very challenging second grade classroom in Kansas City. At the same time that she was dealing with her first years of teaching in an underfunded school where nearly all of the children qualified for free and reduced lunch, she was also dealing with her own mental health challenges. The anxiety and depression she had lived with since childhood blossomed into a life-threatening depressive episode. Iowa native Terizzi has written about her experiences in the memoir Learning in Free Fall, a testimony of mental health, poverty, and race in American education. These days, she lives with her family in Washington State, but she's back in Iowa for a visit, and she is here with me today. Hello, Nicole.
11: Charity.
0: Thank you.
11: Hi, Charity. Oh. Thanks so much for having me.
0: Yeah, it's great to have you here. And I want to start with the experience with Teach for America. You had graduated from Simpson College. You had a degree in English and journalism mass communications. Coming out of school, what drew you to Teach for America?
11: Yeah, I had an experience towards the end of my junior year of college. I honestly, I didn't know what I wanted to do next. And the thought of going home and honestly addressing my parents, trying to figure out what those next steps looked like, looked not like a great time. And so I ended up very last minute. I went on a spring break work trip. I ended up going to southern Mississippi and helped clean up after Hurricane Katrina. And it honestly gave me purpose. It gave me vision for my future. It was the happiest. I was literally clearing land after Hurricane Katrina, fallen trees and that type of thing. And it was the happiest I'd been in such a long time. And I knew after that experience, whatever next steps needed to be in giving back in some way. And so in my senior year, I ended up applying to Teach for America, to the Peace Corps, a couple other fellowship programs. And I was down to potentially teaching English in Turkey, or I was going to teach what I thought was potentially going to be kindergarten in Kansas City. And Kansas City, I was like, it's only a couple hours away. How different can it be? Let's try this. So.
0: All right. Well, and it was very different for you. And we'll get to that in just a moment. But and you make it clear throughout your book that you are not trying to set out to criticize Teach for America. It's an organization that is trying to address this tremendous need. And it's not their fault that the need is so enormous that it's hard to address that need. But I do want to talk about the preparation that you had for the classroom. Of course, people go to school. They study education. That is not what you did. What kind of prep did you have before being put in front of a class?
11: Yeah, it was a 6-week boot camp of sorts. We were up at the early hours of the day. We're teaching summer school with support of a long-term veteran teacher in the classroom with us. And then in the afternoon, so that was usually in the mornings. And then in the afternoons, we were doing additional professional development and learning how to write lesson plans and classroom management and all the things that go into that. And so totally totally understand the criticisms at times of Teach for America being it an alternative pathway to certification. But then on top of that, too, during the school year, we were getting additional professional development supports. And then I actually earned my master's degree in education at the same time. So it was days were full for sure.
0: You mentioned already that you thought that you were going to be teaching kindergarten when you got to Kansas City. What assignment did you think you would have?
11: So I initially was told I was going to be teaching kindergarten at a charter school. And I was like, wow, I lucked out. You know, I signed up to teach in a really difficult school. Not that that charter school wouldn't have been difficult, but typically charter schools have additional resources, and that one did. But about 2 weeks before we were slated to go into the classroom, I was told, hey, we actually need to shift you, and you're going to be teaching second grade over here at this school. And Teach for America, they're placing teachers in classrooms where there are difficult roles to fill. And so I was placed in a more difficult role to fill.
0: And let's talk about the school, George Washington Carver Elementary School in Kansas City. It physically was a difficult space to teach in. It was one of the schools that was built in the 1970s with the open plan idea, and it didn't have any windows. Tell me about your classroom.
11: Yes, and just one quick clarification, Charity. I changed names of the school students to protect identity, so that's not an actual school in Kansas City. So just wanted to make that clear.
0: Yeah,
11: but
0: thanks.
11: That said, the school that I did teach in, it did lack windows. It was a bunch of partitions, largely. Like, I didn't have a classroom door. There were, like, partitions that didn't go all the way to the floor or the ceiling. And so it was built at that time where they thought that, like, that could really innovate on collaboration, and you're hearing all this learning taking place, but it actually made things really difficult as far as we're hearing everything that's happening in other classrooms. But if, like, we're, say, taking a test, it incentivized us to keep our kids quiet is what it came down to.
0: I can imagine. And that's an incredible challenge for anybody who's ever spent any time with a room full of elementary school students. I actually, my fifth grade classroom was one of those experimental classrooms. And I'm not sure that the teachers particularly enjoyed that either. So there was also this culture shock. And we'll talk more about your childhood in a moment. But tell me a little bit about the neighborhood you were in Kansas City, and really paint a picture of the challenges your students were dealing with.
11: Yeah, so I will talk about my childhood as far as, like, I grew up on low income as far as, like, I got free lunch in school, but it was a completely different level in the neighborhood that I was teaching in Kansas City as far as the poverty, the violence, the lack of access. When I drove into school, I only lived a few miles away, but there's a racial dividing line called Troost in Kansas City, and so when you cross Troost, things tended to look a little bit different. During the time that I taught, I want to say one in four homes in the community that I was teaching in was abandoned. There was a lot of poverty, a lot of systemic issues within the community that I was teaching in.
0: And violence in the neighborhood as well.
11: Definitively so. I tell this story, and I actually, my daughter just found this piece and was like, what is that? I found an actual spent bullet on my classroom on our playground. So I was walking across the playground. I saw this, like, copper goldish looking thing, and I was like, I think I know what that is. And I picked it up and put it in my pocket at the time. I was like, I'm going to look at that later because there were kids all around. And it was not a casing. It was an actually spent bullet from my classroom playground. And I've kept that because it grounds me for sure.
0: Your students, as I mentioned earlier, they basically all qualified for free and reduced lunch. So we know that this was a lower socioeconomic neighborhood. All of your students were Black?
11: I think I had one white student for a short period of time, but otherwise all of my students were African American, Black, or Latino.
0: All right. So this was a very different different world than the world that you grew up in with the first, about 13 years of your life spent in a small town in northwestern Iowa. You write particularly in the beginning of the book about one of your students, Samuel, and you, as you were establishing the classroom culture, things seemed to be going well, and then he seemed to be shutting down as the school year wore on. Tell me, and of course, Samuel's not his real name, but tell me a little bit about this student.
11: Yeah, I start the book there just because that experience was so impactful for me and I for my classroom as well. Samuel, at the beginning of the school year, was like any other second grade kid. But as you mentioned, over time, was exhibiting things that were really scary to me and sharing that he wanted to die and that he wanted to kill himself and that he hated his life. And hearing that from the lips of a seven-year-old was really disturbing, and particularly with my background, it was definitively very, very visibly a call for help. And so I worked really diligently to advocate for him the best that I could. I spoke with his parents a lot. I talked with our school principal, our school counselor, and nobody seemed to really be taking me seriously. Everybody was like, oh, he's fine. I'm sure he's just playing. Don't worry about it. Just keep calling his mom, type of thing. And then it came to a head where one day with that open classroom, he was banging against the wall and was experiencing an outburst of sorts. And so I called his mom and said, hey, Samuel's having a tough day. I was hoping you might be able to check in with him. And his mom's like, I will be right there. And I was like, you really don't need to come in. I was just hoping you could touch base with him. And she said, I'll be right there. And that unfortunately led to her disciplining him in front of the classroom. She had first taken him across the hall into the staff bathroom, and we heard the crack of the belt, heard him screaming with the open classrooms. Is everybody hearing this? It was really terrible. And then when she brought him back into the classroom, something didn't quite go the way she had hoped, and she started hitting him in front of my class. And I look back at that time now as I was 23 years old. I'm why didn't I get in front of the belt? Why didn't I do things differently? But I did the best I could in that moment. And after she left, I immediately took him, or I just made sure he was all right. I took the out that was afforded to me as far as those kids. We were late for our library class, and then I went immediately to the principal and asked for help.
0: And we have to take a short break. So after the break, we'll talk about how others responded to this moment of crisis that you had in your classroom and really in Samuel's life, in your life. I'm talking today with Nicole Terizzi. She is the author of Learning in Free Fall, A Testimony of Mental Health, Poverty, and Race in American Education. It's a memoir of her time teaching through Teach for America. She spent 2 years teaching through Teach for America at a school in Kansas City. She also, during the same time, experienced a life-threatening depressive episode. So we'll talk about her mental health as well. More to come in a moment. This is Talk of Iowa from IPR News.
8: That's Charity Nebbe. I'm Tony Sarabia. Thanks for hanging out. It is the first day of July. If you've been out and about, are you being careful keeping your eyes out for any ticks that may crawl up your legs and land elsewhere? Well, there is a new breed of ticks marching across the U.S. ready to feed on us, and they're bringing new dangerous illnesses and allergies that are sometimes lethal. Coming up at 11 o'clock on Fresh Air, a talk about why this is happening and what precautions to take. We'll hear from journalist Burkhard Bilger. His article, The Great Infestation, is in The New Yorker. That's coming up at 11 o'clock. And then Politics Day, River to River with Ben Kiefer. And yes, lots to talk about. And as always, your calls with questions, comments, always welcome. It's 1020. It's IPR News.
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0: This is an archive edition of Talk of Iowa from IPR News. I'm Charity Nebbe. This hour, I'm talking with Nicole Terizzi. She is an Iowa native who has written about her experiences teaching through Teach for America in Kansas City. Her memoir is called Learning in Free Fall, a testimony of mental health, poverty, and race in American education. And the events that she writes about in the book took place over a decade ago. These days, she lives with her family in Washington State, but she's back in Iowa for a visit. And Nicole, just before the break, we were talking about really in the first weeks of your experience as a teacher. You were 23 years old, you were in front of a classroom for the first time, and you had a student who was withdrawing, and he was saying really frightening things about wanting to hurt himself or end his own life, and also acting out. And you called his mother, she came to the school, and she took him into a bathroom, and she beat him with her belt in the bathroom, and then returned to the classroom with him. You could hear everything that had happened. And then she hit him in front of you and in front of the entire class as well. So you took the kids to their art class. You wanted to get help for this child that you call Samuel. You also turned to what is supposed to be the support system at your school, your principal and your guidance counselor. What kind of support did you get?
11: Not a lot, unfortunately. I mentioned at the beginning they were very dismissive. Once I brought forward like the actual physical abuse taking place both across the hall and then within my classroom, things got a little more serious as far as my principal said, you know, I'll handle this. I'll keep you posted. Don't worry about it. I'll take care of this. And so I took her at her word and let her handle it. And at the end of the school day, that day that the event occurred, I touched base with her and she said, you know, I did my investigation and I've determined that his mom is not abusive. So everything's good. And I said, she gave him a bloody nose. Like, I don't quite understand what you mean. And she's like, it's handled. They won't happen again. You don't have to worry about it anymore. And it didn't sit well with me. And I, being a brand new teacher, also knew the things that I was supposed to do as a mandatory reporter. And so that night I went home and I called the Child Protective Services and made the report. And I cried to the reporter saying, you know, or the person taking the report down and said, she's like, this is anonymous. And I'm like, there's no way that this mom's going to know it was me. Yeah. And she did ultimately know it was me. And so there were repercussions for that as well.
0: Including showdown at the school. I mean, she came to yell at you in your classroom.
11: She did. And then I got in trouble for that as well, as far as because it was open, people heard yelling. And so my principal came into the classroom and she's like, what is happening? And I said, I made the report. And she said, I'm really disappointed in you, and walked out. And so I ended up taking a little bit of a break. I called in sick the next few days to figure out if I could go back. Having the background with anxiety and depression, I wasn't so sure that I could. But ultimately, I did. I felt like my students were depending on me. And I ended up continuing to teach at that school for 2 years until it closed.
0: Teach for America is also supposed to provide these novice teachers with support while they're facing challenges like this. I mean, these young teachers are in some of the toughest classrooms in America. Did you get support from Teach for America?
11: When I told my program director what had happened, she was very supportive in that, like, I'm so sorry that happened. That sounds really difficult. And I said, well, like, what do I do? Like, I think I'm technically a mandatory reporter, right? Like, I need to call this in. And she's like, I can't tell you what to do. Like, you need to make that decision if that's what you want to do. And, like, I felt in my gut, even though, like, I had anticipated there would be repercussions for it, and there were, that that was what I needed to do, that I wouldn't be able to live with myself if I didn't.
17: Let's talk about you now. And you go through the book, you go back and forth between what you were experiencing in Kansas City and then reflections on your life and what you had experienced coming to this point. And it's really instructive to bring us to what led to an extreme crisis for you. You mentioned your anxiety and depression as a kid. And like I said, you grew up for the first 13 years or so in a small town in northwestern Iowa. When did you start experiencing what came to be diagnosed as anxiety?
11: Honestly, as far back as I can remember, I was always kind of worried about things. And I'll acknowledge, and I talk about it in the book too, that I grew up in an alcoholic household. And so there wasn't always a lot of consistency. My dad has since is 25 plus years clean and sober, like really proud of him for that. But those first years were really tough. Not having like that sense of consistency and not knowing what was going to be happening. And so it led to a lot of anxiety. And so I wouldn't want to go to school because I thought that I would come home after school and my house would be burned down. I didn't want to like go to the grocery store because I thought we were all going to get into a car accident and die. And so like these are like things as a third grader that like I was coping with, and I would be really tearful and fearful, and it was really difficult for my family to cope with those things too. And so ultimately my mom took me to our general practitioner doctor, and he's like, I think you need to take her to therapy. And so those first 2 years, I was going to a therapist. They're growing up in such a rural community of 1,200 people, there weren't resources available there. And so credit to my mom for driving me to Sioux Falls, South Dakota on a weekly basis to get access to a really qualified counselor. I still have very fond memories of that counselor, and I worked with him for 2 years before ultimately he transitioned back into a school counselor position. It felt a bit like I was back at square one, but we ended up at that fifth grade point then that I ended up going to a psychiatrist, and we started on medications just because this was seen as like, okay, this hasn't gone away. It's gotten better, but what are ways that we can continue to manage this?
17: It's really remarkable, and you just gave your mom a lot of credit there, but it is remarkable that you were diagnosed and treated so young. So many kids struggle with these problems, and especially when you were struggling with them, so many kids were struggling with these issues without diagnosis or support, and you know, without a parent maybe who had the ability to drive them over an hour away.
11: Yeah, I really do credit my mom. She advocated for me in the ways, because I also feel like at that point in time, too, that many would have shrugged it off and said, like, she's fine. She's a kid. She'll figure it out type thing. And so getting the therapy that I needed and those supports that I needed, and then to go on and get medication that supported me off and on throughout largely the entirity of my life, and that I continue to lean on when necessary. I now, because I had those experiences so young, I now have like the tools and resources to recognize when I'm having those experiences, when they become something I'm maybe not able to manage on my own with exercise, diet, all the things that go into mental health and personal health. And so, yeah, I'm able to I have those things in place today because I had those experiences so young.
17: And you talked about some of the other challenges that you had growing up when your dad was dealing with alcoholism, and he went into treatment and then came home. And as you mentioned, has been sober ever since. But that really fractured your family in some profound ways. You also, your father, clearly, from what you have written about, he really leaned into his faith as he was recovering and is a recovering alcoholic. Was your family evangelical?
11: I wouldn't say we were evangelical. I grew up, Sioux County, Iowa, is one of the most Christian conservative counties in the state of Iowa, and church was very much a part of my life. I felt a lot of times growing up, we switched churches a decent amount, too. So, like, I was baptized Catholic. I then went on to a Presbyterian church and then Lutheran and then Reformed. And so, like, experimented quite a bit with the Christian faith and, like, the different denominations. And it's something that I particularly during my years of Teach for America tried to lean into as well. I had a difficult time depending on God in the ways that I felt like my friends did. And so, like, I really tried, and ultimately my experiences in Teach for America led me to a bit of a split with my faith in many ways.
17: I brought that up because that also plays into some of your challenges with mental health and people feeling that if you would engage in your faith more deeply, then maybe these problems wouldn't be such problems. Was that a frustration for you over time?
11: Definitely. I had grown up in the church, and I had grown up being supported in a way that, like, I was told, like, hey, if you can lean on God, you got to trust in God and trust in your faith that, like, this is going to be okay. And I think it felt like when things really came to a head in Kansas City, when I experienced that crisis in the way that I did, it was like, I gotta make these decisions for me. Like, I feel like I've tried to lean into faith as much as I can, and the path was not clear. And so I felt like even though my family and friends not all of them necessarily supported the path that I chose as far as getting the help that I needed and the way that, but that was my treatment, it ultimately was the right one for me.
17: I am talking with Nicole Terizzi. She's the author of Learning in Free Fall, A Testimony of Mental Health, Poverty, and Race in American Education. And I want to move back to that classroom in Kansas City. So as the year went on, again, this is a second grade classroom in a very challenging neighborhood, a very challenging school. As the year went on, you also did have some successes. You had an after-school group that seemed to be really positive, where you were able to work in a small group with a few individual kids and really connect with them, really help them, you know, improve their scholastic skills. At the same time as you were really struggling in the classroom, and then even later on, you started working at a local youth center and doing that kind of tutoring support on a greater level with kids in middle school. You also dealt with really succeeded in that space as well. Was it confusing to struggle so much in the classroom, but still have these successes working with kids?
11: I always knew that I loved working with kids. I babysat a ton. I'm still in contact with many of those kids that I babysat. And so, like, I enjoyed that. And so I saw it differently. It's just a different beast managing 32 kids in a classroom versus sitting in a small group or one-on-one and building the relationships in that way. I always excelled with the latter of that. And I would say, like, I had varied success in the classroom. I definitely wasn't the freedom writer's lady in the classroom. I did have some successes, but I did
17: referring to
11: thrive.
17: One of those very inspirational movies that makes you think you can go in and
11: save a bunch of kids.
17: I don't
11: think there's going to be an inspirational movie.
17: Okay.
11: Yep. That's not me, unfortunately. That's not the movie that would be made. But I did thrive in building relationships with people, and it's something I continue to do today. And I built relationships with my students, which helped when it was the 32 kids in the classroom. But I really enjoyed the after-school time, which is why I spent that time doing that. And ultimately, like you said, in those after-school times, like, we saw some really great academic successes too, in teaching a little one in my second grade class. Like her growth in reading went from pretty very very low level to all of a sudden she was taking books home, and so like there were some really exciting things that happened in those after school moments.
17: Going back in time, this was also during the period of No Child Left Behind. So the school that you were teaching in was designated as a failing school, right?
11: Yes. Yeah. And so AYP, Annual Yearly Progress, was something that was ingrained in everything, it felt like.
17: And because maybe some people have forgotten how No Child Left Behind worked, or maybe never knew, as a failing school, there were repercussions, there were threats. Was there also additional support?
11: Theoretically speaking, it's funny that like I did, having a journalism background, I did a lot of research and like read back on things and like laws and pulled a lot of data. And it was interesting to read about my school after the fact and to pull the data around it. And like looking at, we were in kind of the, I think there's like you said, there are different additional repercussions year after year if you didn't meet your annual yearly progress of like your test student or your test scores had to increase by a certain amount. Otherwise, there were those threats of things being taken away. And we were, I want to say, in like year four of five before shutdown type thing. And we ended up like the resources that were supposed to be in place, I didn't necessarily see.
17: You expressed a lot of frustration with the principal of your school and the lack of support and the negative attention you got from her for not keeping your class quiet enough in this environment that sounds impossible to teach in for any teacher. You also did develop compassion for this woman who was in charge of this school that had so many challenges.
11: You know, it took some time, and in the heat of the moment, there are times that I felt like, you know, she was the villain. But ultimately, like I definitely now don't see her as such. She was doing her best in what was an impossible situation, in the same way that we all were. And she was navigating it in the best ways that she could. And I absolutely have compassion for her. It was a really difficult situation, and she was burned out in, I think, a lot of different ways.
17: Yeah. And there were there was a lot of pressure on you to help the school achieve that adequate yearly progress without necessarily understanding all of the challenges you were up against as well. I mean, this was something that had not been achieved for, was it 4 years before you got there?
11: I believe so, yeah.
17: So it was, it feels like, it must have felt like then an unfair expectation. And in reading it now, it feels like an unfair expectation.
11: Yeah, it was really difficult. I think that there was, particularly my Teach for America year, we were the first 50 teachers from Teach for America to come into the school district. And I think that there were a lot of emotions around that, both excitement and like gratitude, and also like wishing we weren't there.
17: Yeah.
11: And so, it was a difficult situation to navigate on multiple levels.
17: We're going to take another short break, and then we will talk more about what you experienced and learned during your time in Kansas City. I'm talking with Nicole Terizzi. She is the author of Learning in Free Fall, A Testimony of Mental Health, Poverty, and Race in American Education. This is Talk of Iowa from IPR News.

0: Coming up at 11 o'clock on IPR News, it's Fresh Air. We're going to talk ticks. And then at noon, analysis of the Supreme Court rulings from birthright citizenship to the flow of money in politics. We'll hear from political scientist Sarah Mitchell of the University of Iowa and Dave Peterson from ISU. That's the Politics Day edition of River to River from IPR News. And during that hour, also reflections on a slew of new Iowa laws that went into effect today. And we'll hear more about the first ever Republican midterm convention, President Trump's idea, and that'll happen in Dallas on September 9th and 10th. Plenty to cover, and as always, your questions and comments are welcome. Again, that's at noon. 75 degrees right now in Algona, Burlington, 83, Iowa City, 85 degrees. It's IPR.
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3: This is an archive edition of Talk of Iowa from IPR News. I'm Charity Nebbe. This hour, I am talking with Iowa native Nicole Terizzi. She has written about her experiences teaching for 2 years in a classroom in Kansas City through the Teach for America program in an underfunded school in a tough neighborhood in Kansas City. She also writes about her own struggles with her own mental health. The memoir is called Learning in Free Fall, A Testimony of Mental Health, Poverty, and Race in American Education. And Nicole, not only were you facing all of these challenges as a first-year teacher in a really tough classroom in a really tough neighborhood with a lot of students who were dealing with some incredible personal challenges of their own, you were working your butt off at the same time. I mean, that first year of teaching is an incredible challenge in and of itself, but you were also getting your master's degree and doing after-school tutoring. So, I mean, that sounds like you were working pretty much all the time.
4: Teaching was definitely my life, and I think it's something I've shared in past that, like, during that time, I didn't know how to draw very healthy boundaries. And so, yeah, I took work home with me. I took – that was a lot of the weekends, every moment, eating, breathing, drinking, teaching was – it was teaching.
3: Yeah. You also did have a group of friends. Some of them were with Teach for America and some were not. But you did have a core group of friends that you would blow off steam with as well. So you did have social support around you.
4: Yeah, that first in my school alone, there were probably 6 or 7 of us that were Teach for America teachers. And then there were also two additional alternative certifications. So we were all 23, 24-year-old teachers from this school. And then, as I mentioned, like 50, there were a core 50 of us with Teach for America. And so we would meet up often, and we all had kind of our own stories and experiences, and we were kind of battle buddies of sorts.
3: As you were dealing with the challenges in the classroom, your depression began to worsen, and you were on medication. You were knowledgeable about what was going on with your body and your brain. You were also watching these other teachers deal with similar challenges and not experience the same kind of mental health repercussions that you were dealing with. Was that frustrating for you? Did it make you think, I'm doing something wrong?
4: You know, I'd always kind of navigated my experience with anxiety and depression as other. It's something that people, mental health, I feel like is something we still, I think we've come a long way, but it still is not something like people talk about comfortably. And so I knew that there were others struggling. They weren't just necessarily saying it, and that was okay. I knew that I needed to focus on myself. And so, I was already on antidepressants. We increased the amount of antidepressant medication, went along to a counselor, and then ultimately started going to a psychiatrist again just because the things that my tried and true things were not working.
3: You also found yourself dealing with suicidal ideation for the first time in your life.
4: It wasn't the first time that I'd experienced it. It was definitely the most aggressive. It was overtaking me in ways that it hadn't in the past. And being on my own, like fully on my own, I had a roommate, but like being fully on my own for the first time after college type of thing too, like I was able to do whatever I wanted. And so the amount of time that I spent sleeping to just kind of shove everything away, that when I was sleeping, I didn't have to think about things. And so that was one of the ways I coped, is like on the weekends, like I would just sleep. I definitely also abused alcohol during that time. There were definitely unhealthy ways of coping. But like I said, it was the worst it had been, for sure.
3: And dealing with uncontrollable crying on the way to school, crying on the way home from school, just really an inability to marshal your feelings.
4: Yeah, I during this time, I feel like I was forced to recognize in my emotion and care for myself in ways that I never had. And I really credit my psychiatrist. He was almost 80 at the time that I met him. He has since passed, but I really credit him with saving my life. I started going to him, had him helping me with my medications as far as like, hey, I'd never been on two medications at the same time. We started taking two antidepressants. I was going to therapy at the same time, but again, nothing was working. And towards the end or the middle, I guess, of my second year of teaching during the holiday season is when things like really came to a head.
3: You do credit him with saving your life, but I do want to say that you saved your life too with your persistence and your self-advocacy. Even at a time when you barely felt enough strength to get out of bed, you knew that you needed help and you asked for the help that you needed. Without all of those years of preparation, it's hard to imagine that you would have been able to do that. You had skills that you had built since you were 8 years old.
4: Yeah, I knew I had come home. I had been home in Iowa for the holidays, and I came back to my apartment, and I knew that I was in a really rough place. And I knew that if I didn't ask for help, that I was going to make a permanent solution to a temporary problem. And so I ended up calling that doctor. It was between Christmas and New Year's, and I called him, and he said he would meet me at the hospital. And so we met there. And that's when he said, like, hey, like, let's get you settled here, but I want to talk through some, like, alternative things for you, because, like, I can't give you any more medication. You're already doing therapy, so, like, we can continue to do those things. But he said, I think you're a real candidate for electroconvulsive therapy. And I said, what is that? And he said, it's something that people don't talk about, but I think with your background and like your long-term coping with mental health, that I think you're a real candidate for it.
3: As we are talking about this, I'm sure there are people who relate to what you're saying. And I do want to remind people that if you or someone you love is really struggling, you can call or text the Suicide and Crisis Lifeline at 988. And of course, ask for help, just like you did, Nicole. So ECT, electroconvulsive therapy, as your doctor said, it's something people don't tend to talk about. It sounds incredibly scary. And you were desperate. I mean, he seemed like he was also desperate, because he felt like nothing that he was doing was going to help you get through this incredible depressive episode, and you decided quickly that you would try ECT. How did you make that decision?
4: You know, I'm somebody who likes to take action, and I felt like I had the options in front of me. My option was, like, I can sit in a hospital and have them monitor me and, like, try different medications, but or I could, and I could continue doing therapy, but, like, that's what I had been doing. And so, like, my mind was made up pretty quickly that, like, okay, yeah, there might be, I need to think through the repercussions of this, but I can sit and do nothing, or I can take action. And it was incredibly scary to make that decision. And honestly, it's even somewhat still scary to talk about it. It was scary to write about it and to put it out in the world. But like I said, it's not something I'd recommend for everyone. Like, it was not on my list of things to do in my life. But ultimately, I did 10 sessions of it, which also I pulled my medical records to get that information. That seems like a lot. But I do think I know that it's what pulled me out of the depressive state and was able to help me navigate through and to now live a very happy and healthy life.
3: In deciding to write about both the teaching, all of the experiences that you had in education, and your personal mental health struggles, you have said that you decided almost as soon as you had survived those 2 years that you knew you would one day write about it. But why does this feel like such an essential story for you to tell?
4: I feel like all too often we don't share about our mental health journey. And like the data, the statistics tell us, like, I feel like everybody listening probably at least or knows somebody, if not has experienced anxiety or depression themselves. And it's something that it's stigmatized. And I feel like even in my own family, when I first started kind of sharing these things, like I made people uncomfortable. And I think that in that discomfort, it allows people to have conversations. And I wanted to tell the story because, like, my mindset was, you know, if it helps one person, I did exactly what I intended to do.
3: You not only tell this story in a very vulnerable and open way, you also write about the reactions that people you love had to what you were doing, including some reactions that were not supportive and really not at all helpful during that time. I can imagine that that must have been a difficult decision to share that part of the story. Why is that important?
4: Because it's not all tied up in a neat bow, and life seldom is. And it's one of the reasons I, even when I wrote about the teaching as well, that like I said, Erin Gruhl, the freedom writers lady, like I needed people to know that, like, it wasn't all pretty, and it wasn't all pretty in the classroom, and it wasn't all pretty behind the scenes. And I didn't get supported in all the ways that I would have liked, but you find the supports from those that you can get them from. And I had supports from the community, and I ultimately, like I said, I know that I made the right decision for myself because I'm here today and I'm happy and healthy.
3: There's also a love story in your book. There's a lot that we haven't talked about today. And while there's a happy ending, ultimately, there's also a difficult ending to your 2 years with Teach for America. The school that you worked at for those 2 years ended up being closed. What happened?
4: So Kansas City School District made national news in closing more than half the schools in the district. And they're not alone in this. And I feel like it's something I've continued to read and hear about, where the schools are at about half capacity type thing, or they're not at the capacity they need to be. And it costs more money to operate a school at half capacity than it does to, like, let's just consolidate them. And so in Kansas City, the population continued to dwindle of students. And so they ended up closing schools. And at the end of my second year of teaching in Kansas City, as I mentioned, they closed more than half the schools in the district, and my school was one of those schools.
3: And then just a couple of weeks after the school was closed, and those final weeks were rough with all the students knowing that their school was going to be closed, you learned that the school had finally made adequate yearly progress?
4: I have goosebumps as you say it. As far as that first year, we did not meet the AYP. And in that second year, to have the school close, and then we got the notification that we, like, met the test scores, I still don't even know how to process that.
3: We know that there are so many challenges in public school education in America today, different challenges in different states as well. Iowa has a different set of challenges right now than some other states. You don't give us all the answers. You have spent your life dedicated to the nonprofit world and raising money for educational organizations. What do you want people to take away from reading this book when they think about the public schools, which are essential to all of us?
4: I really wanted the book to be a conversation piece and to force conversations, uncomfortable conversations around mental health and education. These experiences took place 15 plus years ago at this point, and like so very little has changed, I feel like, across both mental health and education. And so letting people sit with that a bit and having those conversations or forcing those conversations. And then I do try to offer a little bit of hope. In my time in the nonprofit space, I've been fortunate to meet a lot of incredible nonprofit leaders in education, and so highlight some of the organizations that I think are really doing some incredible work in the space, both around mental health access and like resources that are supporting students and teachers alike in supporting and creating learnings around, like, okay, here are my emotions, how I'm feeling, and navigating.

0: longer than I would have wanted it to. It was really cathartic, but it took time, because to be able to look back at all of the happenings with a fresh lens versus just like rage putting words on paper, it was a really cathartic experience for me to be able to reflect on the experiences as this far removed from them.
1: You credit those electroconvulsive therapy treatments and your psychiatrist with saving your life. This is over 15 years ago. And he warned you that you would be vulnerable, especially he particularly said, when you have kids, you'll be vulnerable to postpartum depression. How has your mental health been over the last 15 years?
0: I've been really fortunate. I feel like I have had the tools and resources again to navigate those things. I've often been able to navigate when I feel things bubbling up. Like I ensure that I'm doing, crossing all the T's and dotting the I's as far as nutrition, making sure that I'm getting exercise, that I am going to therapy. I've gone to lots of therapy sessions since then. And then I have also taken medication off and on since then as well. But I was very acutely aware after the time of I am fortunate to have two wonderful kids. I was very aware of like how I was feeling during those times and when I needed to asking for help. I've been pretty fortunate. I haven't had anything close to the experience of what I experienced in Kansas City ever arise to date.
1: Nicole, thank you so much for your book, and thank you for talking with me today.
0: Thank you so much, Charity. It's been a pleasure.
1: Nicole Terizzi is the author of Learning in Freefall, a testimony of mental health, poverty, and race in American education. Talk of Iowa was a production of IPR News. Today's show was produced by Danny Gear with technical support from Nev Kelly and Tony Sarabia. I'm Charity Nebbe. This is Talk of Iowa.
2: Thanks so much for joining us. Now, don't go anywhere, because coming up next, it's Fresh Air. And then it's your Politics Day edition of River to River with Ben Kiefer. Another hot day today. Temperatures expected to hit the low to mid 90s. Right now in Mason City, cloudy, 69 degrees, 83 in Waterloo. It's 10:59. It's IPR News.
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6: From WHYY in Philadelphia, I'm Terry Gross with Fresh Air. Today, the infestation of Lone Star ticks that's covering much of the U.S.
7: They are the bullies of the tick world. This is a tick that will hunt you down.
6: The ticks can infect victims with alpha-gal syndrome. In addition to hives and shortness of breath, it often creates an allergy to all red meat, even minute amounts. As of now, there's no cure. We'll talk about why the infestation has become so widespread, why it's confounding scientists, doctors, and pest control experts, and what to do if you're bitten. The article, The Tick That Hunts Down Its Hosts, Including Us, by our guest Burkhard Bilger, is in the current issue of The New Yorker. Just in time for your July 4th weekend barbecues and picnics. First News.
8: Live from NPR News, I'm Lakshmi Singh. President Trump's defending his latest financial disclosures showing that he made more than $1 billion in crypto earnings last year. NPR's Danielle Kurtzleben reports the document shows the president has a vast array of income streams.
9: The cryptocurrency earnings include

0: is Sam Brigger. Our technical director and engineer is Audrey Bentham. Our engineer today is Adam Staniszewski. Our interviews and reviews are produced and edited by Phyllis Myers, Anne-Marie Baldonado, Lauren Krenzel, Teresa Madden, Monique Nazareth, Thea Challoner, Susan Yakundi, Anna Bauman, and Nico Gonzalez-Whistler. Our digital media producer is Molly C.V. Nesper. Roberta Shorrock directs the show. Our co-host is Tanya Mosley. I'm Terry Gross.
1: I'm Tony Sarabia. The Tick. A villain, right? Well, not all the time. If you're a certain age, or if you have kids who were young in the mid-90s, you might remember the animated television series The Tick, who was a superhero who underwent tryouts at this place called the National Super Institute in Reno, Nevada, where superheroes who pass would be assigned to the best cities to protect from crime, and he was assigned to the city.
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1: We'll get a World Cup update and hear more about President Trump's mandatory financial disclosure report, which shows the Trump family pulled in at least $2.2 billion last year, including money from the family's crypto business. That's coming up here and now, 1 o'clock. 3 o'clock, it's the BBC News Hour. And at 4 o'clock, it's All Things Considered. 90 degrees right now in Muscatine. News is next. It's IPR.
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6: The Supreme Court has handed down the final rulings of its most consequential term in decades. This hour, the political fallout. It's a Politics Wednesday edition of River to River from IPR News. I'm Ben Kiefer. Today, analysis of recent Supreme Court rulings from political scientists Sarah Mitchell of the University of Iowa and Dave Peterson of Iowa State. Also, House Republicans go home early, unable to pass the defense bill or move Trump's voter ID agenda. Iowa Democrats push to get their caucuses back near the front of the 2028 presidential calendar. And plenty more. Join our conversation for Politics Day. First, this news.
7: Live from NPR News in Washington, I'm Lakshmi Singh. There's a new poll from NPR PBS News Marist. It asked Americans about their views on the country as a nation approaches its 250th anniversary. NPR's Sage Miller says there are some concerns.
8: 82% of Americans believe that a serious threat to democracy exists. That's a 4-point jump from when this question was asked in February. Because of the direction America is headed, more than 1 in 10 Americans think violence is the answer to get the nation back on track. Still, the number of Americans looking to violence has actually decreased from when NPR asked this question in October.
7: That's NPR's Sage Miller reporting. Heading into the holiday weekend, tens of millions of people are under extreme heat advisories in the central and eastern U.S.

0: The alerts are expected to spread. NPR's Rebecca Hersher reports fans who are attending World Cup soccer matches in several cities will really feel it.
1: The July 4th match in Philadelphia is shaping up to be the hottest of all, with temperatures around 100 degrees that day and high humidity that will make it feel even hotter. Matches in New Jersey, Kansas City, and Miami will all be affected by high temperatures as well. FIFA, the governing body for international soccer, did not respond to questions from NPR about whether cooling protections, such as misters and free water for fans and workers, will be available at matches this week. Heat waves are peaking at higher temperatures than in the past, and the average number of heat waves the U.S. experiences today has doubled since the 1980s because of climate change. Rebecca Hersher, NPR News.
0: Today marks 1 week since two major earthquakes struck Venezuela. NPR's Ada Peralta reports that last night the streets in one of the most hard-hit regions were lined with bodies.
2: Ivanosi Ortega was looking for her best friend in front of their collapsed building. She had received a phone call 2 days ago, but all she heard was static. She still had hope that her friend, his wife, and their little girl would be found alive. But the rescuers emerged with a video of two corpses.
3: La niña pequeña la tienen abrazada.
2: The adult is hugging the little girl. These were praying people, she cried. They prayed at dinner. They prayed when they left home. Another woman comforts her. They are with Christ now, she says. Ada Peralta, NPR News, La Guaira, Venezuela.
0: Iranian state television reports a ship ran aground in the Strait of Hormuz using a route that Iran did not approve. Local media did not identify the nationality other than it was a foreign container ship. The report comes as the United States and Iran hold indirect talks in Qatar. From Washington, this is NPR News.
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5: It's 12:04. I'm Tony Sarabia with IPR News. Iowans seeking medication abortions must now do so via an in-person doctor's visit under a new state law going into effect today. Previously, Iowans could access the pills through a telemedicine appointment with an in-state provider. The executive director of the anti-abortion group Pulse Life Advocates says the law will make the process safer for Iowans, but abortion rights supporters say this law just puts more barriers in place for Iowans seeking care. Iowans will still be able to obtain the pills through the mail from providers in states with shield laws. Another state law that begins today involves commercial truck drivers. If they're not proficient in English, they could face charges and be fined $1,000. The law also penalizes trucking companies. IPR's Isabella Liu reports.
6: Truck drivers who are not proficient in English would be charged with a serious misdemeanor and could be imprisoned for up to a year. Trucking companies employing them would also be charged and face a $10,000 fine. The law comes after recent federal guidance directs officials to remove drivers temporarily if they're not proficient in English. Brendan Neville is the president and CEO of the Iowa Motor Truck Association. Neville says the state law holds carriers responsible.
7: This was really aimed at giving the enforcement the tools to do their job and really aimed at sending a message to the carriers that are putting folks behind the wheel that maybe don't have those proficiencies that they need to have.
6: The law also requires people to take an English proficiency test when they're applying for or renewing their commercial driver's license or learner's permit. I'm Isabella Liu, IPR News.
5: Former U.S. Senator Tom Harkin has endorsed Chris Jones, the Democrat running for Iowa Secretary of Agriculture. Jones is a retired University of Iowa professor and author of the book The Swine Republic: Struggles with the Truth About Agriculture and Water. Harkin says if Jones is elected, he'll become a successful Secretary of Ag, not only for Iowa, but the U.S. Jones faces Republican Mike Negg, who has served as the state's Ag Secretary since 2018. 82 degrees currently in Perry. You're listening to IPR News.
8: It's a Politics Wednesday edition of River to River from IPR News. I'm Ben Kiefer on this very first day of July 2026. Joining us with their analysis this hour, Sarah Mitchell, professor of political science and collegiate fellow at the University of Iowa. Sarah, welcome back to the program.
9: Good to be here.
8: Dave Peterson with us as well, Lucan professor of political science at Iowa State University. Good to have you on board, Dave. Thank you.
10: Good to be here, Ben. Hi, Sarah.
9: Hi.
8: A good portion of our program today will be, as you may have guessed, getting sort of the political ramifications, the aftermath of the last Supreme Court rulings. The Supreme Court's October 2025 term concluded yesterday, June 30th, and it was by any measure a blockbuster. So we want to talk mainly about birthright citizenship, but also about the other big ones: executive power, election law, trans athletes, campaign finance, and big picture views here as well. Before we dig into this, I want to make sure our listeners know you can ask Dave and Sarah questions about what you think are the political ramifications of these decisions. 1-866-780-9100, river to river at iowapublicradio.org. This 6-3 conservative majority handed down consequential rulings across executive power, immigration, voting rights, gun rights, culture war issues. Some decisions here went dramatically against the president. Others expanded presidential authority in historic ways. The term is widely being called one of the most consequential in decades. Dave, you first. What's your overall read on this Supreme Court term? Does it rank historically, as it's been said, to be one of the most consequential in decades?
10: Yes, absolutely. This Supreme Court overturned longstanding important precedent, like Humphrey's executor in their decision about the FTC director, FTC person being fired. The decisions on trans athletes doesn't just impact questions about trans athletes, but they essentially ruled that trans folks don't have equal protection in this country. They functionally ended the Voting Rights Act. They limited the president in some important ways on tariffs and in the birthright citizenship. But the birthright citizenship decision was a 5-4, where four justices said essentially that the Constitution doesn't say what the Constitution says, and that people born in this country aren't necessarily citizens.
8: Mm-hmm. And Sarah, your reaction to this term, the last big decisions here, first and foremost, please.
9: Yeah, I think it's giving new meaning to what does precedent mean in judicial decisions, because we're talking about the overturning of, you know, in some cases, decisions that have been on the books for, you know, 100 years or more. I think in general, some of the action that they've been taking to strengthen the executive is sort of stems from going back to when Ronald Reagan was elected, and he had a theory, right, that not only should the federal government shrink and states should have more control over policy, but also that the president should have greater control over discretionary policymaking within the executive branch. And that idea came to be known as the unitary executive theory. Mm-hmm. And I think you're seeing in, you know, both Trump versus Slaughter, in that decision, it's holding that basically the president has the power to remove members of the Federal Trade Commission and effectively all regulatory commission members for any reason. And so, as I said, this was overturning a 1935 decision that held the opposite. And if you think about, you know, presidents could essentially abuse the powers they have, you know, not only in sort of the regular process, they can appoint commission members and control agency budgets, but they could actually use this, right, to put their friends and allies in these positions. They could not appoint people, so they could stop agencies from having quorum to operate. So there could be real sabotage that happens in these cases. And I think combined with the previous decision that the president has immunity for official acts in 2024, essentially, this is a presidential act, right? And so I think critics of this decision are very concerned about how much authority this is going to give to the president.
8: Mm-hmm. Can you put that more in historical terms, Sarah? Has the executive in our country ever had more power than currently, or I mean, in modern times, I guess would be a better framing.
9: I mean, I think you saw right during the Watergate era, there was an attempt, right, to put some controls also because of the Vietnam War, to put controls over presidential authority. And so I think these recent decisions are sort of pushing back in the other direction, and sort of building on that unitary executive theory that Reagan was espousing.
8: Mm-hmm. Join our conversation, 1-866-780-9100, river to river at iowapublicradio.org. Let's drill down on the birthright citizenship decision in a sharp rebuke to President Trump. Chief Justice Roberts wrote for the majority, joined by Sotomayor, Kagan, Barrett, and Jackson, that the 14th Amendment guarantees birthright citizenship to virtually all children born in the U.S., including children of undocumented parents. Roberts wrote that citizenship is, quote, the right to have rights, and the framers extended that promise to every freeborn person in the land. Thomas and Gorsuch dissented outright. Kavanaugh concurred in the judgment, but left a narrow door open for Congress to act on a statutory basis. That's a point that President Trump immediately seized on. Let's listen to a couple of audio clips here before. First, we'll go to Dave for his reaction. But first, Speaker Mike Johnson was in the middle of answering a reporter's question on birthright citizenship yesterday when the decision came out. Let's listen.
11: That the decision is children born in the United States, parents unlawfully or temporarily present, are subject to the jurisdiction of the United States and are citizens at birth under the 14th Amendment Citizenship Clause. What's your reaction to that, Mr. Speaker?
12: Well, I need to read the opinion, okay? But obviously that's, I mean, you could say that's a textualist, originalist view. However, I do think that this has been grossly abused in recent years.
8: Okay, juxtapose that with the chair of the Congressional Hispanic Caucus, Representative Adanio Espaillat, a Democrat from New York. He spoke outside the Supreme Court Tuesday following the birthright ruling. Here he is.
13: An unequivocal statement, an American statement, that we will not be held to a different standard, that our children that are born here are U.S.-born children, irregardless of our status, and that we belong and we deserve to have all the rights and privileges extended to all Americans by the U.S. Constitution. Trump tried to erase one of our nation's clearest constitutional guarantees, and he failed.
8: So what do you make of this? Join our conversation, 1-866-780-9100, river to river at iowapublicradio.org. Chief Justice Roberts writing that the 14th Amendment was designed to wipe the slate clean, that in America we do not punish children for the sins of their fathers. Dave, what does this ruling tell you in the split here, the concurrence there by Kavanaugh, perhaps leaving an open door for Congress?
10: Yeah, I mean, Kavanaugh clearly signals that he believes that the only reason why birthright citizenship exists in this country is by an act of Congress. So it's a legislative decision, not one bound up in the actual language of the 14th Amendment. And so that's a signal that, you know, perhaps, you know, that Congress should revisit that decision, and that could potentially sway his vote. That theoretically, if nobody else changes, that would still be a 5-4 decision. But it does sort of open the door. It does mean, right, that this is going to be on the public agenda for years now, right? This is a decision where one vote can swing it, right? So if one of the five justices leaves the bench and is replaced by someone who sides with the minority here, the fundamental right of birthright citizenship will be gone regardless of what the Constitution actually says. You know, we hear Johnson and we hear others talk about it being abused, right? And there's this canard about birth tourism. You know, ultimately, that's a question about whether or not birthright citizenship is a good policy. which is fundamentally distinct from the question, which is it's constitutional. You know, they may not like how it's used, right? We don't like how free speech is always used, but it's a constitutional right that everyone born in this country has.
8: Mm-hmm. Sarah, the 14th Amendment, written specifically to grant citizenship to formerly enslaved Americans. How striking is it to you that Trump's executive order effectively put that post-Civil War guarantee on trial and that three conservative justices were willing to question it?
9: Yeah, and two of them writing over 100-page dissents.
8: Yeah, Thomas articulating Thomas's an incredibly long dissent. Yeah.
9: I was just talking about precedent. So in this case, Roberts was leaning on the 1898 decision from the Supreme Court, which is U.S. versus Wong Kim Ark. And that one had to do with whether the son of a Chinese national would be granted citizenship. And so it's kind of interesting, right, that Roberts was sort of leaning heavily on precedent in that case to uphold mm-hmm. birthright citizenship. Mm-hmm. But then at the same time, the court ruled in another decision that essentially the government doesn't have to allow people seeking temporary protected status the right to cross the border into the United States. I think so in that regard, you know, we'll come back and talk more about that.
8: We'll come back and talk. Exactly. You hear the music, Sarah. I'll throw this in too. We've got to go away for a couple minutes and we'll be back with Sarah Mitchell of the University of Iowa, Dave Peterson of Iowa State University. And you, if you'd like to join us as we mostly dissect the last of the huge SCOTUS decisions. 1-866-780-9100.
5: That's Ben Kiefer, the host of River to River. I am Tony Sarabia. Coming up at 1 o'clock, it's Here and Now. We're going to hear more about the Colorado primary results, the takeaway from yesterday's primaries in the state, including the big win in Colorado's first congressional district, the Democratic primary, won by a 29-year-old Democratic socialist who defeated the 15-term incumbent. That and a whole lot more, including the daily World Cup roundup. We are in the knockout part of the World Cup. 1 until 3 o'clock. We've got temperatures in the 80s, in the 70s, 91 degrees in Muscatine, 75 in Charles City, 88 degrees in Washington, 82 degrees in Atlantic. It's 1220. It's IPR News.
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8: It's a Politics Wednesday edition of River to River from IPR News. I'm Ben Kiefer with political scientists Dave Peterson of Iowa State University, Sarah Mitchell of the University of Iowa. Mostly this hour, spending time to get their views on the last of this term's Supreme Court rulings. They are big ones, monumental, would not be too big a word to put to it. We're talking about birthright citizenship. That ruling, the 14th Amendment, says the High Court guarantees birthright citizenship to virtually all children born in the U.S., including children of undocumented parents. Let me throw in Overall, a curious lack or just not an outpouring of reaction from our congressional delegation. It was hard to find a lot of the reaction and also the candidates challenging them in these midterm elections. But here's Ashley Hinson, of course, Congresswoman Hinson, running for the open Senate seat. She wrote, "For too long, birthright citizenship has been exploited to incentivize illegal immigration." Sarah, we had to cut you off before the break. Go on to make your point.
9: Yeah. So historically, if people were coming from, you know, let's say you were fleeing a war zone, like you were leaving Syria during the Civil War, if you went to another country, you could seek political asylum. So essentially, like, you're fleeing violence or being persecuted in your home country. And in the past, the United States would allow people to apply for political asylum. They would come into the United States, and then they would wait for their trial, essentially, to hear that case. But going back to the Obama administration, there was a move to try to physically stop people from entering the U.S. for those asylum requests and to get Mexico to agree to keep people in Mexico rather than having them come in the U.S. And so this one of the Supreme Court decisions essentially allows Trump to continue that. So to keep people at these ports of entry rather than letting them inside the country while they seek political asylum. And also they voted also to end temporary deportation protections for people from Haiti and Syria. So those two things combined essentially will make it harder for illegal aliens anyway to have children when, you know, because it's harder to get inside the United States while seeking asylum.
8: Mm-hmm. Let's move to executive power. Sarah, you said quite a bit of that earlier. I want to give Dave a crack at it. We had the independent agency ruling seeming to pull in two directions, expanding Trump's power over the FTC while protecting the Fed. I wonder if you think that's a legal, coherent legal framework, or is this, in your eyes, threading a needle for political reasons, Dave?
10: I think it's threading a needle for financial reasons. This doesn't seem like a coherent framework for me, right? So the question here is, can agencies created by Congress and signed into law by the president have this insulation from presidential firing? Like Sarah talked about that quite well. And the court essentially has ruled that Congress cannot create those institutions anymore. And Congress has lost the ability to rein in the executive in this way, with the exception of the Federal Reserve. And I think the reason for the Federal Reserve is that if the Federal Reserve were to lose its independence, if the president were able to fire the members of the Federal Reserve Board, it would be such a massive shock to our economic system, right? So part of the reason why we have a decent amount of stability in our economic system is the Fed, that it works on monetary policy to make sure that the economy doesn't run too hot or too cold. And it's meant to be insulated from political pressure, right? So an incumbent president, for instance, would really like the economy to be strong, particularly as elections approach. And that timing is could be short-term good for the economy, but long-term really, really bad for the economy. And so we've created this insulated institution to be able to handle our monetary policy free from political influence. And so if the court had ruled that the Fed was just like any other of these congressionally created institutions, it would have been a huge shock to the market. And it would have been probably quite bad for the market and bad for the economy. And so I think what has sort of led the justices to try to thread this needle.
8: Right. And that's not just theory there that it would be bad for the economy. We have many examples from abroad where leaders, authoritarian leaders, have control of monetary policy. And as you said, Dave, acted in their interest for short-term policy to get reelected and drove the monetary policy and the economy into the ground, right?
10: Yes. That's exactly okay. Right. I mean, that's, you know, Sarah's really probably the better expert on the sort of international politics of this. But yeah, that's exactly my thought on this, is that we do know from countries that don't have these independent central banks that that their economies tend to seriously underperform.
20: Yeah. And Sarah, before we move on, any last words on that one, the executive?
9: Well, yeah, I mean, case in point, Turkey, right? So under Erdogan, Turkey basically reduced the independence of their Federal Reserve Bank. And you saw significantly increasing inflation within Turkey as a result. And, you know, we already have inflation in the United States, right, that we're dealing with. So, I mean, you know, people are sort of joking that the judges are protecting their retirement accounts here. But I mean, and they are. But yeah, I mean, to threaten the independence of the Fed would be significant. But let's not dismiss what's happening on the other side, because, you know, right, these other agencies include things like the Security and Exchange Commission and, you know, the FTC. And, you know, these are bodies that should have independence to some extent, right? And once you have, if you just politicize everything, and you just fire people at will within the government, right, then, you know, the entire efficacy of these, you know, the ability of these institutions to perform their jobs becomes seriously undermined. And so I think, yeah, the Supreme Court is being very inconsistent between these two decisions.
20: Mm-hmm. Join our conversation, 1-866-780-9100. River to River at iowapublicradio.org. Sarah Mitchell of the University of Iowa, Dave Peterson of Iowa State University. Here's something I think in your wheelhouse, more in your wheelhouse, Dave, the mail-in ballot ruling. 5-4 decision here. Two conservative justices joining the liberals here, and also Iowa, we have to say, has had its own fights over mail-in and absentee voting rules. What does it say about the court, first of all, about public trust in elections, when the same 6-3 court that just weakened the Voting Rights Act also protects mail-in voting? Unravel that a bit for us, Dave.
10: Yeah, sure. So, the mail-in voting decision is essentially that states can have rules and can have control over what the rules are for counting of ballots, right? So Mississippi, in this case, had a rule that says as long as ballots are postmarked by election day, they can be counted even if they show up after election day. And the consistency here is in part that the states get to control these things, right? So the gutting of the Voting Rights Act is getting the DOJ, the Federal Department of Justice, and the federal courts out of the regulating of state-level election maps. Right. Now, it's a different mix of justices in some of these. Right. You know, that's essentially the consistency here. You know, the Constitution is pretty clear that states get to be the ones to administer and control how elections operate. And so this is a decision that says elections can follow the rules that they set. And lots of states have this, right? The rule that about, you know, if you're going to have a mail-in ballot, when does it have to be postmarked by versus when does it have to be received? I mean, the dissent talked about sort of nonsensically, frankly, about how this means there's not an election day, or that the will of the voters is, you know, not codified on election day. But as long as the ballots are postmarked by election day, the act of voting was done by that day, which is the constitutionally mandated part of it. And so just because it arrives late, it doesn't mean that the election day, capital E, capital D, didn't exist or was violated, because everyone had to vote by that day. And we've had a history of questions with this, right? One of the legacies of the 2000 election was, what do we do with military votes? Right, who are soldiers who are serving abroad? You know, when do their ballots have to get in? Because if you're serving in one of the more remote parts, or if, you know, if the military mail takes a long time, do soldiers' votes get to count? And if not, why not? And so this has been a conversation or an argument that's been going on for quite some time now.
1: Right. And connect that to what happened this week in the U.S. House. It's ground to a sudden halt. Speaker Mike Johnson sent lawmakers home early for the 4th of July recess after a rebellion by conservative hardliners paralyzed the floor for a second consecutive week. These are holdouts. They are demanding that a controversial proof of citizenship voting bill, the Save America Act, be attached. Right, Dave? So there is the connection. Because the president is not happy about this high court ruling.
10: Right. You know, the SAVE Act is trying to we've talked about this a handful of times on your show here, right? It's trying to create federal rules about voter identification and other things. And Trump desperately wants this thing to pass, and it's not going to. And so, you know, he has said he won't sign the housing bill as a result. The Congress has screeched to a halt over this. Now, I know everyone's going to think, but, you know, Congress screeching to a halt, that happens all the time. But it actually is creating quite a bit of chaos inside of Congress. And it doesn't really have a path forward because it's going to get blocked in the Senate anyway. They've been tying Trump has been trying to tie everything to this act, and it doesn't seem to be going anywhere.
1: Yeah. Sarah, weigh in on that if you'd like. Where is this going? This stalemate, screeching to the halt, to a halt, whatever you want to call it.
9: Well, yeah, I think you have people that are able to block these votes on both sides. So in the conservative end of the spectrum, you have some members of the House that are like holding up things like the defense budget bill because they want this Save America Act voted on or included. And then you have people on the more moderate side, especially in the Senate, that are like pushing back, right, saying that they're not going to like put these bills together, essentially. And so, I mean, Johnson did sign, he sent the Housing Act to the president on Monday, I think. So essentially, if Trump doesn't sign or veto it in 10 days, then that would become law. So it'll be interesting to see. I think maybe Trump will just do nothing on this one. But yeah. But yeah, I mean, this, you know, if you look at output of Congress, this is one of, you know, we keep seeing fewer and fewer bills being passed through Congress as we look in the last few decades. And I think we're starting to get a sense of why this is, you know, why this bipartisan partisan back and forth is holding up our sort of regular business of the United States of America.
1: Yeah, whereby the Republicans have control of both chambers, but just by a hair in the House for sure. Let's scoot through a couple of other big Supreme Court rulings before we come to a break. The court ruled unanimously that Idaho and West Virginia's trans athlete bans don't violate Title IX, but split on the constitutional equal protection question. We had someone named Becky Pepper Jackson finishing last in cross country. She was told she wasn't good enough to make the team, still barred by law. Sarah, back to you. What does this mean constitutionally that the law targets someone like her? And we have to mention that Iowa is one of 26 states that already have similar bans. So I guess that has a great impact for transgender students in Iowa schools.
9: Yeah, absolutely. And, you know, I mean, on the one hand, if you look at public opinion on these issues, the court is essentially siding with public opinion. So Charles Franklin's Marquette University survey shows that 63% of Americans favor prohibiting transgender girls and women from participating in girls' sports. But on the other hand, right, 68% of adults support birthright citizenship, and they actually disagree with the court on allowing candidates to provide unlimited financial contributions by parties. So in that case, 74% say there should be some kind of limitations on campaign finance. So I think it's, you know, the court historically, if you look at their public opinion, they're at a low basically since going back to 2000 or earlier. So the public already is not pleased with the Supreme Court. But I think at least in this particular case, their ruling was siding with public opinion.
1: Mm-hmm. Let's do talk about campaign finance briefly. In the third Kavanaugh-authored majority of the day, the court struck down Watergate-era limits on coordinated spending between national party committees and their candidates. The National Republican Committee issued a memo within hours of that ruling, announcing it was sunsetting its independent expenditure unit, would now allow coordinating directly with Senate campaigns on everything, ads, targeting messaging. Dave, we've got less than 2 minutes here. Mm-hmm. What has just changed about American campaigns due to this rule?
10: Right. So the two big pieces to it are, one, this makes it much, much easier for people to give incredible amounts of money to candidates through political parties. Right. So in the past, parties and candidates wouldn't be able to coordinate and wouldn't be able to work together directly. There were ways around that, and that was skirted some. The other piece to it that I think has gotten a little bit less attention is that this means that political parties and super PACs and others can now buy ads at lower rates. So TV networks are not allowed. TV networks have to sell ads to candidates at the lowest possible rate. They don't have to sell ads to parties or super PACs at the lowest possible rate. So up until yesterday, a candidate having a dollar could go a lot further than a party or a super PAC having a dollar for advertising, right? Because they could buy cheaper ads. This means that they're going to be able to swamp the system even more because the TV networks and others will have to charge those lower rates to super PACs and parties, which is going to really sort of upset the balance of the ways in which money works. This is really unpopular. People hate this. People think money in campaigns is terrible, and this is just going to make the problem worse.
1: Join our conversation. We're going to take another break. Dave Peterson of Iowa State University, Sarah Mitchell of the University of Iowa, 1-866-780-9100, River to River at iowapublicradio.org. After the break, I promise I'll get to the callers waiting to weigh in on this edition of Politics Wednesday. I'm Ben Kiefer, back in just a moment.
5: I'm Tony Sarabia, and lots of us, Ben will be off Friday to celebrate Independence Day, but we'll be here for you with a special called The Making of Us. It takes a deep dive into some of the things that make America, well, America. We'll give you a civics class refresher, breaking down topics like the War for Independence, the Constitution, and how our representative democracy is run. Again, it's called The Making of Us. And that'll happen Friday at noon in lieu of this program. We will bring you Here and Now at 1 o'clock this afternoon. And today, a warning about authoritarianism. That and more, 1 until 3, 3 o'clock, the BBC News Hour. Sunshine in Harlan, 81 degrees, 88 in Ankeny. Could see some rain overnight. It's 1240. It's IPR News.
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1: Politics Wednesday on this edition of River to River from IPR News. 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
20: River to River at iowapublicradio.org. The Supreme Court term in review, it ended yesterday. The conservative 6-3 majority handing down consequential rulings across executive power, immigration, voting rights, gun rights, culture war issues. Some decisions went dramatically against the president, President Trump. Others expanded presidential authority in historic ways, a term that's being called one of the most consequential in decades. Let's go to our phones, 1-866-780-9100. Suzanne is joining us from Grinnell. Thanks for waiting. What's on your mind here, Suzanne?
0: Oh. Hi, yes. Yeah, when people quote that something is in congruence with public opinion, it's important to point out that there has been huge amounts of money and effort by right-wing organizations to try to shape the transgender opinion, and it has shifted just dramatically in reaction to that. So it's not fair to say, well, the Supreme Court just is in line with public opinion, as if that is just the static drops from heaven. No, we're being actively assaulted to have this opinion.
20: Well, freedom of speech, I guess, comes into that discussion too, Suzanne. What's your reaction to Suzanne's, Sarah, do you have an idea there about her thought?
9: Yeah, I agree with what she's saying, that public opinion is certainly swayed by leaders, by groups, by media, like all sorts of
20: people. Right. But I mean, sources. that's the way we work, right? We have freedom of speech. You can have ads. You can have messages on social media, in theory, anyway. I'm just trying to bolster that side of it, right?
9: Yeah, I mean, I wasn't trying to say that I support the judgment. I was just saying, I was trying to make the broader point about which of the decisions the court is in line with current public opinion polls and which judgments it's not in line with.
20: Yeah, okay, thanks. Let's go to Gary. Gary is joining us from Cumming, I believe. Gary, what's on your mind?
2: Yeah, I just have want to ask your guests, and I appreciate everything you're saying here. The cruelty and the corruption of this administration is like nothing I've ever seen in my life, and I think others would, a lot of other people would agree with that. But from an ethical standpoint, what happened to guys like Grassley and Ernst? I mean, it's right in front of them. You know, Donald Trump has pocketed over $2 billion since in 1 year of office. And look what he's doing with his family and his friends like Stephen Miller and the rest of the regime. You know, what happened to the ethics? How did that manage to erode? I don't know if that's a fair question, but
20: Okay.
2: I ask Gary, myself, can't they see this?
20: Okay. Gary wants an answer. I don't know if you can deliver it. Thanks, Gary, for calling from Cumming. Dave, do you want to tackle Gary's, I guess, frustration?
10: Yeah, no, I understand exactly where Gary's coming from. You know, I think a lot of it is, you know, the people like Senator Grassley and Senator Ernst, any politician, are strategic actors. Right, they are constantly thinking about, you know, how to balance. Let me phrase it broadly, and you know what they think is the right thing to do versus what they need to do for their career, and they do, and politicians do that all the time, right? They any vote that they're taking, they strike a balance between what they think is right and what their constituents want, or what other actors in the political party want, and in this case, it's become clear that Donald Trump wields such an influence over the Republican Party that that balance is, I think, you know, to sort of echo Gary's point, out of whack, right? That you know, crossing Trump on these things is dooms Republican politicians in lots of ways. The only times we tend to see politicians actually start to push back, Republican politicians actually start to push back on President Trump, is after they've either lost a primary or announced their retirement. And when they no longer have that electoral threat over them, then they start to push back because in part they're trying to keep their jobs. I mean, I think on one level, it's easy to understand. Lots of us have to do things in our jobs that we don't necessarily like. And you know, politicians aren't necessarily different than that. It's just they're doing it very, very publicly. And so we tend to not quite think of them as normal people with normal jobs.
1: Yeah. Sarah, do you agree with that that explanation?
9: Yeah, absolutely. And there's been stories, right, in the media where people will not go on the record, but Republicans will say they have a fear of speaking out, fear for themselves, fear for their families. For people that have spoken out, not only have they been primaried in many cases, they've been doxxed, where, you know, people like go after them, you know, try to like send police to their house or things like that. So yeah, I mean, I think we've actually seen many cases where Trump has retaliated against people and there's been significant costs. Even when you remember Senator Grassley was saying on the mic in the committee hearing, like, you know, what's the big deal if he admits that Biden won the election? Grassley actually took criticism for saying that, right? And that was just kind of an innocent off the cuff remark. And so yeah, absolutely. I think these people want to keep their jobs. They want to protect their families. That's why they're acting this way. On the bigger point of corruption, you're absolutely right. We can look at many places in around the world that have had very corrupt regimes, and how as citizens can we fight this? Obviously, voting is one way to do that, but also, you know, making your voice heard with your representatives about the things that you're not happy about. So contact them, get out there and protest when you can. So make your voice heard in as many ways as you can.
1: Floyd is on the line from Ottumwa. Floyd wants to go back to our 14th Amendment ruling guaranteeing birthright citizenship to virtually all children born in the U.S., including children of undocumented parents. Isaac is with us, and I understand, looking at my screen, Isaac, you're an immigration lawyer and want to comment on this. Welcome to our program.
4: Yes, thank you, Ben. Thank you, all your listeners. Yeah, I'm an immigration attorney here in Iowa City, but also I am a 14th Amendment American citizen because my parents were not U.S. citizens when I was born in this country. And I think it's a great decision. Shocked me that it was 5-4. And for the public listening, and it was noted in the show, is that not only is this administration going for unauthorized immigrants and limiting and restricting them, but it's also attacking the established protocols. We talk about seeking asylum at the border. And the Biden administration also had this policy, but they're also increasingly going after the legal pathways that have been established. So they're really using all the tools possible to meet their desired outcome, and the public needs to be aware. And I get a lot of individuals that tell me, how can I help? Be engaged, vote, but also neighborhood by neighborhood. Get to know your neighbors, you know, be kind, and this country eventually will come around.
1: Isaac in Iowa City, thank you very much for your input this hour.
4: Thank you.
1: And we have another caller on the line. I think he wants to. Floyd is with us from.
6: This is Floyd. Is this Floyd?
1: Yeah, Floyd, yeah, you've been
6: Floyd
1: waiting. Thanks.
6: Ben,
1: sorry.
6: I did have a remark about that 14th Amendment, but I want to talk about this. This 2027 fiscal year National Defense Authorization Act. They've got something in there called the Defense Technology Cooperation Initiative. Now, Pete and Sarah would know about this. This thing calls for something called cooperation without oversight. My friend, this is just beyond belief. We can't have that. Now, that would go to something that Tom Tillis said. That's just stupid on stilts. Now, Chuck Grassley's common sense, we ought to vote this thing down. They tried to bring that to a floor vote. It was Massey and Kahana to get this section taken out. They were denied by the Rules Committee in the House. But Sarah and Pete, you'd know about these things. Let me hear your comments on this, especially this business about cooperation without oversight. You'll find more about that in the Quincy Institute. Let me hear what you have to say about that, please. Thank you.
1: All right, Floyd, fired up about that. Sarah, do you have any knowledge, expertise here we can lend to Floyd?
9: I don't know that I don't know exactly what clause he's
1: yeah.
9: talking about.
1: Okay,
9: there.
1: Let's. So yeah, Dave, we don't want to speak out of without the expertise. And Dave, unless you want to jump in here, we'll move on to our next thing. Sorry, Floyd, we can't get you an answer on that. Can't be up to date on everything that's taking place under the sun and on our political landscape. I wanted to end here by having us look at today in Iowa. We have more than 100 new Iowa laws taking effect today. We're hearing about them in our IPR news. Some of the key ones on abortion medication, the governor's emergency powers curtailed. We have E-Verify, immigration checks, community IDs banned, so many things here. Dave, let me start with you. Looking at the list here, which of these new Iowa laws do you think do you have your eyes on will have a lasting political or policy impact?
10: You know, I'm not exactly sure how to answer that question. None of them seem as dramatic as we've seen in the past few cycles or past few terms, right? The mm-hmm. Republicans have had a trifecta for so long that they've done everything major that they want to do. And so what we have is a lot of smaller pieces this cycle. And my guess, the one that sort of probably is the most consequential is the one about gubernatorial power. And in part, to me, it's a signal of the threat that the Republicans in the legislature and Kim Reynolds feel about the next cycle. You know, this was not done when it was pretty clear that there was going to be a Republican governor for a while. But as we're coming into a cycle where there's a lot more uncertainty about who will be governor, right? Reynolds isn't running. The race is probably going to be pretty close. That's when the Republicans in the legislature and Governor Reynolds decided to curtail the powers of the governor when they were less certain that the governor would be a Republican.
1: Yeah. It's unusual when you look at it that a governor curtailing, I guess, her own powers in the last few months of her administration.
10: Yeah, I mean, we've seen other states do this as well. When it looks like the party in control is going to change, or there's a good chance that it will, then there are efforts to weaken the governor in response.
1: Yeah. Sarah, what do you have your eyes on in terms of the Iowa laws taking effect today, July 1st?
9: Well, I think the abortion medication bill is significant as an extension of the 6-week abortion ban limit that went into effect in 2024. Here in Iowa City, we're already seeing the effects of that because Planned Parenthood is shutting down their office here. So they're firing 11 people and laying off 38 others. So that's people losing their jobs, but also a lot of people that were clients of Planned Parenthood not having access to care. And Iowa already has the lowest rate of OBGYN doctors in the country. So these kinds of restrictions make it more difficult for hospitals to recruit doctors, especially in rural areas. And I think, you know, the legislature has taken some action to try to address this, both in terms of creating higher reimbursements for doctors taking on pregnant patients, but also trying to create incentives for more medical students to study here. But I think, you know, we're still studying the effects of these state level bills on, you know, things like how many doctors are in the state. So, but I think, you know, this is one long term impact that I think I'll be watching for Iowa. I guess the good news mm-hmm. for Iowans is that we are contiguous to other states that have access to abortion medication and abortion procedures. So, you know, unlike people who live in some areas of the South, you have the ability to cross a border and get care.
1: Yeah. Okay, we have a couple minutes left, wide open here, throwing it wide open to ask each of you what you have your, about a minute for each of you, what you have your eyes on going forward. Dave, may I start with you?
10: Yeah, I mean, I sort of hinted this a little bit. I think, well, I, actually, the one thing I'll add is the Iowa caucuses, right? That
1: we didn't get to that in depth, right?
10: Yep, and the fight over whether or not the Democratic caucuses are going to get to go first is ramping up, and you know, the Iowa Democratic Party is in this bind of. What the DNC is probably going to do by saying we don't get to go early versus what state law is saying we have to go early and how that they're going to strike that balance.
1: Yeah. To be addressed in a future show. Sarah, what do you have looking forward to that didn't get checked off today that because of our lack of time?
9: Well, I'm a war scholar, so I'm always paying attention to
1: there's nothing to talk
9: things
1: about
9: like
1: there,
9: the Iran war. but no, I mean, I've seen... people in Trump's administration are presenting him with plans for upping a ground attack against Iran versus signing an agreement that this ends. So I think we're still in a waiting period of we don't know exactly how this is going to end up. And so I'm definitely following the negotiations.
1: Yeah. Do you have a best guess? If you had to guess now, how

0: I just don't think this is going to end easily, even though the president is portraying it that way.
1: Yeah. Okay. Sarah Mitchell, we thank you, and Dave Peterson, for your expertise in different areas overlapping here on our political landscape in some areas. Sarah Mitchell, Professor of Political Science, Collegiate Fellow at the University of Iowa. Dave Peterson, Lucan Professor of Political Science at Iowa State University. Thank you for your time and your expertise, and thanks to our listeners for all the wonderful input.
0: Thank you.
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1: Today's program produced by Danny Gear. Catherine Perkins is our executive producer, and we'll tackle these SCOTUS decisions from a legal perspective next week, so stay tuned for that. I'm Ben Kiefer. Thanks for joining us.
3: And stay with us. Coming up next, it's Here and Now. We're going to hear about a civics-minded family in Atlanta. They are celebrating the big birthday here in the U.S., the 250. By running together. You know the old saying, family that runs together stays together. We could see some rain overnight, muggy with temperatures in the mid-70s. Latest NPR News headlines next. It's IPR.
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8: From NPR and WBUR Boston, I'm Indira Lakshmanan.
9: And I'm Scott Tong. This is Here and Now. Coming up, another win for a Democratic socialist in Colorado's primary, Mila Kiros, unseats a 15-term incumbent.
8: Also, the winner of this year's Pulitzer Prize for commentary, M. Gessen, has been documenting the rise of authoritarianism, first in Putin's Russia, now here in the U.S.
10: We're incredibly adaptable, but ultimately, we end up living in really horrible societies for a lot of our history.
9: And a historic candle stand at the Smithsonian. George Washington used it when he penned his farewell address.
11: It's the physical object that helps us remember George Washington's commitment to his new country as he was leaving the presidency.
9: Coming up Here and Now.
8: First, the news.
12: Live from NPR News, I'm Lakshmi Singh. President Trump is defending his $1.1 billion in crypto earnings last year. NPR's Frank Ordonez has more on the Republican leader's latest financial disclosures.
13: The president said he's not the only one to make a lot of money during his time in office, arguing that he made money because the stock market is up.
14: You know why I'm profiting? Because the stock market's going up. Everybody's profiting. If you have a 401k, how's your 401k done? It's about up 85%. Thank you, President Trump.
13: The earnings in cryptocurrency include more than $500 million related to World Liberty Financial, the crypto business founded in part by Trump and his sons. The 927-page financial forms also show large profits from properties bearing his name. He took in more than $50 million from both his golf courses in Scotland and near Washington, D.C. Franco Ordonez, NPR News.
12: Now, while U.S. delegation visits Qatar to try to negotiate an end to its war with Iran, President Trump departed Washington, D.C. for North Dakota today on the new Air Force One gifted by Qatar.
14: This was a gift from a country that's treated us very well.
12: Critics raise conflict of interest concerns over Qatar's donation. The trilateral trade deal between the United States, Canada, and Mexico has just hit its sixth birthday, a deadline as the deal is written. The Trump administration elected not to extend the deal for 16 years.

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1: Well, we're just moving along on this first day of July. We've got another hour of Here and Now. That'll start after the latest NPR and IPR news. We're going to hear more about President Trump's mandatory financial disclosure report, which shows the Trump family pulled in at least $2.2 billion last year, including $1.4 billion from the family's cryptocurrency business. That's coming up. It's 1:59. It's IPR News.
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6: From NPR and WBUR Boston, I'm Indira Lakshmanan.
7: And I'm Scott Tong. This is Here and Now. Coming up, analysis of the Supreme Court's term, yes to birthright citizenship, yes to new executive power.
8: This is a term that's been defined by the courts. Ideological divisions.
9: This term was a mixed bag of the good, the bad, and the ugly.
6: Also, before NASA sent Apollo astronauts to the moon, they trained at the bottom of a 50,000-year-old crater in northern Arizona. Now you can visit it too.
10: Full astronaut gear doing the same thing that we're doing and on a little bit rougher of a trail.
7: And a lucrative year for President Trump and his businesses. He made $2.2 billion in 2025, mostly from crypto ventures. We'll do the numbers coming up here and now.
6: The news is first.
11: Live from NPR News, I'm Lakshmi Singh. President Trump raked in more than $1 billion in crypto profits, according to his latest financial disclosures to the Office of Government Ethics. They include $500 million last year from his World Liberty Financial business. That includes governance tokens, and $600 million from sales of souvenir-type meme coins from another business. The tokens and the coins have plummeted in value since the sales. With the latest Supreme Court session now over, President Trump and his administration have a lot of wins and some high-profile losses. NPR's Tamara Keith reports, Trump is celebrating an expansion of presidential power.
12: The Supreme Court upheld birthright citizenship and earlier in the term blocked the president's sweeping tariffs. But it also delivered wins for him and his party, allowing Trump to strictly limit even legal immigration and making it easier for red states to redraw congressional district lines in favor of Republicans. In a social media post assessing the court's term, Trump crowed that the decision clearing the way for Trump to fire commissioners at federal agencies, quote, gives tremendous additional power back to the presidency where it belongs. He adds the Republican Party was treated very fairly by the United States Supreme Court. Tamara Keith, NPR News, the White House.
11: Trump announced this September in Dallas, Republicans will hold a first-ever party convention during a midterm election year. More from NPR's Elena Moore.
13: Trump says the convention will be an opportunity to, quote, celebrate our nation, our achievements, and our bright future. Party conventions usually happen during presidential election years, not during the midterms. But stakes are high for Republicans on Capitol Hill. They currently control both the House and the Senate by slim margins. And as many Americans report struggling with high prices, Democrats hope to flip some key seats. So even though Trump isn't on the ballot this fall, a party convention may be an opportunity for the leader of the GOP to rally his base before they head to the polls. Elena Moore, NPR News.
11: With no end to Russia's war with Ukraine in sight, a majority

0: The dulcet tones of Canadian singer Celine Dion there, representing Switzerland in the 1988 Eurovision Song Contest. In fact, she actually won the competition for Switzerland that year. Now there's an opportunity for her to compete again, this time under a Canadian flag, because Canada has just become the latest non-European country to be included in the Eurovision. Well, William Lee Adams is a BBC journalist and also founder of WeWee Blogs, the world's most followed independent Eurovision channel on YouTube. And I asked him first to talk us through that decision to allow Canada to join Eurovision when it's not even in Europe.
1: You're absolutely right, but the EBU, the European Broadcasting Union, they would say this is not a contest between countries, it's a contest between broadcasters. So in this competition, admission to the club isn't defined by borders, it's defined by bureaucracy. So if you have a broadcaster that's a paying member, full member of the European Broadcasting Union, and you follow certain rules, you're eligible to participate in the contest. That's why we see Australia competing, for instance. We see Israel, which many people don't consider geographically in Europe. And now we're going to have Canada.
0: Okay, did a little bit of research as we were planning to speak to you, William. Celine Dion is not the only Canadian who's competed in Eurovision, being Canadian, but competing under another flag. There's been singers who have represented Luxembourg, France, Greece even. Talk us through the history.
1: Sure. You know, if you've been following the World Cup, you might see that countries often field players who have connections to their country, but they were born abroad. Perhaps their parents are from a country. And you see that at Eurovision as well. It's called the World Cup of Music for good reason. The fact is, each country can decide who it sends, and they can set the rules. Some countries, they typically choose citizens of their country. They have rules that, you know, require songwriters or artists to be citizens of their country. But other countries, they leave it open. And this can also change from year to year. Canada has an interesting history at Eurovision, as you say. It's seen the very highs with Celine Dion, perhaps the biggest winner ever of the contest, but also the lowest lows. Back at Eurovision 2016, there was a singer named Rika. She's Canadian, but she sang for Switzerland as well, and she came dead last in her semi-final, despite having blue hair and smoke emanating from her bra.
0: Goodness me. Well, I mean, it is all about the music and the showmanship, isn't it? But it does get political, the Eurovision. And this year we saw countries like Spain and Ireland left Eurovision. That was in protest of Israel taking part. Does Canada joining actually make it more likely that other countries may join?
1: It's a really good question, and there are a few things going on here. I think, first of all, we should look at Canada's reasons for joining. The fact is, this is symbolic. They're looking away from the United States and toward Europe. It's no secret that diplomatic relations with the U.S. have soured under the current Trump administration, from Trump, you know, opining on his desire to annex Canada and make it a 51st state, to him imposing controversial tariffs on Canadian exports like steel, aluminum, copper, lumber, etc. So Canada is sending a message here. The state broadcast is saying, look, we have other allies in the world, and many of them are in Europe. The slogan is United by Music, but also you have to think, united with who? It seems like they're saying Europe. And then a second kind of reason for Canada to join is that they're asserting their global identity. Too often people think that singers, their favorite American singer, is from the United States, but it often turns out, hey, that singer is actually Canadian. You know, Shawn Mendes, Sarah McLachlan, Bryan Adams, The Weeknd, we can go on and on and on. All of that to say, you know, if Canada fields a big star, it brings prestige to the competition.
0: Yeah.
1: It will help bring more viewers back, because Eurovision lost 31 million viewers with the withdrawal of five countries last year.
0: Canadians get everywhere. William Lee Adams there from WeWee Blogs on the Eurovision Song Contest.
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9: BBC News with David Harper. Reports from Germany say federal prosecutors have charged a former Ukrainian soldier over the blowing up in 2022 of the Nord Stream pipelines. The attacks released record-breaking amounts of methane into the Baltic Sea and left the multi-billion dollar pipelines, which transport gas from Russia to Germany, inoperable. The United States has refused to extend a trade pact with Canada and Mexico without further talks. The decision means the agreement will miss out on an automatic 16-year extension. Instead, all three countries will meet every year to negotiate further changes. A Swedish court has ordered Google to pay close to $2 billion in damages to Klarna for favouring its own price comparison website in search results. The court said Klarna's price runner suffered financial harm. The trial has begun in Malta of a businessman suspected of ordering and paying for the murder of a prominent investigative journalist, Daphne Caruana Galizia, nearly 9 years ago. Jorgen Fenech has pleaded not guilty. The authorities in Venezuela say the number of people known to have died in twin earthquakes a week ago has risen to nearly 2,300. About 40,000 people remain unaccounted for. Shares in the tech giant Meta have surged by 10% on Wall Street after a report said it was preparing to sell excess artificial intelligence computing capacity to outside customers. The Facebook and Instagram owner has spent billions developing advanced AI, but there have been concerns about how the company could quickly generate returns. Nigeria says it plans to seek compensation from South Africa for Nigerians who fled anti-immigrant violence. Nationals from a number of African countries have left South Africa following protests targeting undocumented migrants. England have survived a scare at the Men's Football World Cup, coming from behind to beat the Democratic Republic of Congo 2-1. They'll now face Mexico in the last 16. Belgium are currently taking on Senegal. BBC News.
0: Welcome back to NewsHour. Next to Ukraine, where some women say the wearing of makeup has become something of an act of defiance 4.5 years into the war. It can be hard to keep up morale, particularly recently after waves of Russian heavy bombing of Ukrainian towns and cities. But despite the danger, for many women, it seems, beauty and fashion provide some refuge from the chaos, as well as a means of protest against the Russian invasion. Isabella Jewell reports from Kyiv.
10: When we are expecting mass attacks, I take shower, use all my the most expensive skincare products, use perfumes and wear pajamas because, you know, I want to look the best.
11: Just before I met Irina, Russia staged one of its largest overnight strikes on Kyiv, killing at least 22 people.
10: It may sound weird, but it's a part in my life when I can take under control at least something.
11: We're in a shopping mall in Kyiv, looking at pajamas. For Irina, it's about more than style and practicality.
10: So I want to send a message to Russia that we still keep going.
11: Beauty might not sound important with a war going on, but it does play a crucial role. Lisa Eldridge is a beauty expert and historian.
12: You know, hard times, recessions, wars. There is this kind of craving for normalcy, this act of defiance whereby beauty, hair, nails, whatever it is, it's a real source of joy.
11: Ukraine's beauty industry is still going strong. Market analyst Euromonitor found there was a 14% growth in the retail value of beauty and personal care last year. The windows of Darina's beauty salon in Kyiv were badly damaged in a Russian nighttime strike last year.
13: Despite none of the employees sleeping all night, we didn't cancel a single appointment. The doors barely opened. Because of that, some clients entered through the window.
11: Olena's one of the salon's committed clients. For her, beauty treatments are a coping mechanism.
14: When we maintain our appearance, for a moment we forget what is happening in the country. It brings some joy, despite everything collapsing due to the strikes.
11: Inside the salon, there are reminders of the war going on. While we were there, an air alert sounded on the government app. But nobody stopped what they were doing.
15: We've gotten used to the situation and we simply carry on working. We don't pay attention, even if there are explosions. We just don't hear them because we have the hairdryers running and music playing gently in the background. And we don't focus on it.
11: That's hairstylist Anna. Self-care can provide calm in the chaos for Ukrainian women, but the threats of war are constant.
0: That's Isabella Jewell reporting there from Kyiv on how consumers in times of crisis seem to be turning to the small luxuries, the so-called lipstick effect there taking place in Ukraine.

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1: .448 on IPR News coming up. President Trump has made no secret of his support for the cryptocurrency industry.
2: Many have called me the first crypto president. That's an honor. I really do consider that a very big honor, actually.
1: Trump has also founded his own crypto ventures from which he and his family have profited enormously. Details coming up in about 25 minutes on All Things Considered. Again, we'll see some scattered showers and storms tonight, mainly after 3 a.m., though we are seeing some light rain out there right now. Lows in the upper 60s, mid-70s. Tomorrow, scattered early morning showers, otherwise mostly sunny with highs in the upper 80s and low 90s. Heat index values topping 101 degrees in eastern Iowa. Friday, sunny and hot, rounds of storms possible in the morning and late afternoon, with highs in the low 90s. For Independence Day, sunny, passing showers and storms, highs in the low 90s.
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5: 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I'm Scott Detrow.
0: And I'm Juana Summers. The U.S. and Iran are trying to salvage a 60-day ceasefire, with government officials blaming each other for violations. And nobody knows how long this war will last. The Indicator's Darian Woods and Waylon Wong explain how battles from the past can give insight into how these kind of conflicts can get drawn out.
6: This year's war with Iran has cost the U.S. at least $132 billion. It's also resulted in the deaths of 13 U.S. service members, more than 3,400 Iranians, and dozens elsewhere in the Middle East.
7: Chris Blackman is an economist and political scientist at the University of Chicago who studies the roots of war and conflict. Chris is reluctant to make too many statements on the war in Iran. You know, we're still in the middle of it. Who knows what's going to happen? But he says most conflicts don't last longer than a brief flare-up.
8: I think the average war in the last 200 years has been less than 2 months long, and so this fits that pattern.
6: So that raises a question. What went wrong in wars like Ukraine and Gaza?
8: If we start from the idea that wars are horrendously costly, then there has to be something that gives one side or the other an incentive, however temporary, to decide to turn to violence.
7: Chris says the first reason is when leaders don't have the incentives to work in the best interests of their country. Take Russia's invasion of Ukraine.
8: Putin wasn't paying the costs of this war directly.
6: Democracies like the U.S. aren't immune. President Trump's sons, for example, own part of a drone manufacturing company. They might profit from war, even if it's costly for the country.
7: The second explanation Chris has for violence is something a little more psychological.
8: Values and ideals. Things that only war can deliver. The extermination of an ideology or an ethnic group that you loathe. They're not irrational. They're just enduring preferences. I think of these as sort of intangible incentives.
7: Reason number three, Chris says, is uncertainty.
8: How strong is Iran? How powerful are my forces? How likely is a decapitation event to create regime change? All of these things just have tremendous uncertainty.
6: Chris says you can think of countries as playing a game of poker. Sometimes they're bluffing, sometimes they're not. And when countries misjudge others, that's when long wars can start.
7: The Trump administration said the war in Iran would be just a, quote, short excursion. That's proven not to be the case.
6: Chris's fourth reason for violence is commitment problems.
8: The classic commitment problem is this idea of a rising power facing a weakening one. If you're a weakening power and you look forward to the day when that rising power is going to dominate you, you have a choice. Am I going to take you out now and prevent your rise and maintain my dominance? Or do I wait until the day when you might dominate me?
7: Chris's fifth and final reason for why we fight is misperceptions. Again, Chris brings up the Russian invasion of Ukraine.
8: Most people say that Putin was overconfident, either because of his psychological bias or because he was getting bad information.
7: It's all a bit gloomy, but Chris's somewhat optimistic take, though, is that usually the high costs of war reduces the chance of all-out violence. Darian Woods,
6: Waylon Wong, NPR News.
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2: Live from NPR News in Washington, I'm Ryland Barton. A new financial disclosure shows President Trump and his family raked in more than $1 billion from cryptocurrency ventures in the past year. Associated Press reporter Bernard Condon says the speed that Trump made the money is surprising.
3: His property business, at least according to my judgment, is growing at the fastest it has in the century since the Trump Organization, his family business, started. And yet, crypto triumphs.
2: Trump also took in tens of millions of dollars from new properties in countries beholden to the U.S. for military support or seeking tariff relief, and he got tens of millions more suing media companies. The White House says the president has no financial conflicts and only acts in the public interest. Democratic socialists have pulled off some high-profile wins in recent congressional primaries. Now, some Democrats worry it could hurt the party's chances of regaining a majority in Congress next year. NPR's Elena Moore reports.
4: Democratic socialist candidates say their movement is gaining ground at a time when Americans are struggling economically and feel fed up with the political status quo. But some within the Democratic Party are hesitant to broadly associate with that movement, arguing it could alienate swing voters in key toss-up districts that Democrats want to win in November. Matt Bennett is a co-founder of the centrist think tank Third Way.
5: Of course, it's possible to run as a left-leaning populist without adopting the maximalism of the extremes. But it is very hard for Democrats now to distinguish themselves.
4: Because, he says, Republicans will try to paint Democrats and Democratic socialists as one in the same. Elena Moore, NPR News.
2: Today, the U.S. men's national soccer team has its biggest test yet of the FIFA World Cup. They'll face Bosnia-Herzegovina in the first round of the knockout stage. NPR's Becky Sullivan has this preview.
6: The World Cup is now in the win-or-go-home phase of the tournament, and some good teams have already gone home. U.S. defender Chris Richards says his team won't underestimate their opponent.
7: They're a good team that also deserve to be here. Ultimately, we know that how we've played so far throughout the tournament has been very successful, so we're going to try to stick to that and, again, hopefully win the game.
6: Bosnia and Herzegovina came into the World Cup ranked number 64. They are the underdogs, but they have talented players and an effective defense. The U.S. men haven't beaten a European team in any game since they last beat Bosnia back in 2021. Both teams were much different then, and the stakes are far higher now. The winner will move on to the round of 16. The loser will pack their bags. Becky Sullivan, NPR News, Santa Clara, California.
2: The World Cup's group stage ranks as the most watched ever on English-language television, according to Sports Media Watch. It averaged 5.05 million viewers on Fox Sports and 4.6 million on Telemundo and Peacock, up 92% and 122% respectively from 2022. It's NPR.
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9: It's IPR News at 6:04. I'm John Wanamaker. Iowa Representative Ashley Henson says birthright citizenship has been exploited for too long, and she's co-sponsoring a bill that would limit U.S. citizenship to children born to a parent who is a U.S. citizen or a permanent resident whose visa has not expired. Six justices on the U.S. Supreme Court yesterday struck down President Trump's executive order seeking to limit birthright citizenship. Five justices agreed it violated the 14th Amendment to the U.S. Constitution. Trump has called on Congress to change the law rather than begin the lengthy process of trying to repeal the amendment. Hinson, a Republican from Marion, sits on the House Select Committee on Communist China and told Iowa reporters today that the Chinese in particular have been exploiting birthright citizenship. Websites and smartphone apps where at least a third of the content is considered pornographic will soon be required to screen the age of Iowa users and block access to anyone under the age of 18. Today, Iowa becomes the 26th state to have this kind of age verification law. During House debate this spring, Representative Skylar Wheeler of Hull indicated the world's most visited porn website, Pornhub, no longer operates in nearly all of the states that have similar restrictions. In late April, Senator Kevin Allons of Salix indicated Iowa's new restrictions

0: restrictions are patterned after a Texas law that was upheld a year ago by the U.S. Supreme Court.
1: The highest court in the land confirmed what we already know. States have the constitutional authority and the moral duty to shield minors from material that is obscene to them.
0: Senator Sandy Salmon of Janesville told her colleagues she's been working on this type of legislation since 2020, and age verification will shield kids from exposure to pornography. It's IPR News.
2: From the New York Times, I'm Rachel Abrams, and this is The Daily. Today, as the cost of higher education has soared in recent decades, universities have attracted more scrutiny about the value of a four-year degree. Now, the Trump administration is taking those questions to the next level with a new set of policies that scale back the federal government's student loan program. Today, I talked to my colleague Ron Lieber, who writes about personal finance, about what these new changes are and how they might reshape higher education in America. It's Wednesday, July 1st. So, Ron, we have talked a lot on the show about how the administration has really focused on higher education. There have been concerns about anti-Semitism on campus. The administration has accused a lot of different schools of being, as it describes, too woke. But you cover personal finance, and you have been following a very different set of developments when it comes to higher education, which go into effect today, July 1st. So tell us what has been going on.
3: Sure. So the federal government put into place some changes to the way it lends money for higher education. I mean, there's $1.7 trillion in student loan debt, and that's more than credit card debt. It's more than auto loans. And you'll probably remember that there was this giant pause in the repayment of student loans. It happened at the beginning of the pandemic, but it went on for years. And since then, the Trump administration has been trying to revise the federal government's repayment plans to make them a bit stricter. And some of those changes went into effect today. So that's going to be a big change for families who are in the process of paying off student loans. But there's an even bigger change that the administration also put into place, which is that instead of focusing solely on canceling student debt or changing up the repayment plans, they are also trying to reduce the amount of loans that are given out in the first place. So the first thing is that there are going to be caps on certain kinds of federal loans. First of all, there's this thing called the PLUS loan. Parents take that one out on behalf of their undergraduate students. Grandparents sometimes do it too. And they do it when that student's financial aid package, if any, is not enough to cover the cost. And then there are the loans for graduate students. And up until this point, there have been very few limits on the amount of money that you can borrow.
2: You can borrow whatever you want.
3: Up to the cost of attendance, which includes room and board. You know, it can be over $100,000 per year. Right. And now parents are only going to be able to borrow a certain amount of money per year and a certain amount of money over time through the entire process of completing a degree. And then graduate students who are borrowing for themselves are going to have a different set of caps.
2: And I know that there are probably a lot of nuances here, but just really generally speaking, can you give us a rough idea of what the caps are for grad students and from the parents borrowing for their undergrad children?
3: Yeah, so let's start with those parents. The cap is $20,000 a year for those federal loans that parents can get access to. And then the total limit over time might be 4 years, might be more, depending on how long the kid takes to get through. That's $65,000 total.
2: Which is not a whole lot if you consider the fact that some universities charge that just for 1 year of school.
3: Right. So now over to those grad students. If you are in, you know, one of those standard master's degree programs or, you know, other programs that are deemed non-professional, you're limited to $20,500 per year. And the aggregate total that you're allowed to borrow is $100,000. And then there are so-called professional programs. Mm-hmm. So those are things like business school, dental school, law school, medical school. They're limited to $50,000 a year and $200,000 over time.
2: Got it. Okay.
3: And we should note that there is ongoing litigation over which of these graduate programs actually qualify as quote-unquote professional and therefore would have that higher cap where people could borrow more. And I think the idea here is to provide more guardrails to keep families from overextending themselves, and then that might drive down prices at least a bit. So the second big change, the government has said that it does not want to provide student loans anymore to programs whose alumni don't meet a minimum earnings test.
2: Okay, an earnings test. Explain what that is and how it works.
3: So here's the basic deal. For people who finish their undergraduate program, there's going to be a measurement 4 years later. And those folks from a particular program must, on average, earn more than the people in their state who only finished high school mm-hmm. and are between the ages of 25 and 34. So the basic bottom line is, if you're not earning more than a high school graduate does on average, what has the school done for you? So this earnings test, it will also be applied to advanced degrees and professional schools. And in that case, the test is similar, but with different numbers. It will look at the earnings of alumni 4 years after graduation to see whether they earn more than the median salary for working adults age 25 to 34 who have a bachelor's degree. Now, let's be clear here. There are not going to be any ramifications for any of this earning stuff for at least 3 years. But if a lot of people in those programs are borrowing a fair amount of money, those people are going to have to figure out some other way to pay for it, and the school's probably going to have to help them.
2: So how much of everything you're describing is political and how much is purely financial?
3: I don't know, Rachel. Let's call it 23% political, right? If you look at the Education Department fact sheet that's explaining the rules, it very specifically calls out schools like the University of Southern California in Los Angeles and New York University in New York. I don't think it's a coincidence that those institutions are in big blue cities.
2: Sure.
3: But there's been bipartisan consensus for a really long time that the student loan program is deeply problematic.
2: Mm-hmm.
3: And the fact of the matter is that, you know, these are taxpayer dollars here. And whatever the president may think, whatever Congress may think, there are a growing number of people who are really mad about the amount of borrowing that is required to get this higher education stuff, and they feel like there ought to be a way to control the price, right? But we're talking about decades of history here that began with some very good intentions.
2: Okay, so let's rewind the clock then. Why don't you tell us about how all of this got started and how we got to the point where we're at today?
3: So, 1980, it begins to become clear that a growing number of families were having trouble affording the last couple of $1,000s each year for tuition, room, and board. Now, let's remember, at the time, there weren't as many people going to college. And in 2005, 2006, the federal government opens more loans to graduate students. But it's 2008, 2009, the Great Recession comes along, and these borrowers start running into some trouble. People are losing jobs, and they cannot afford to make their payments. And that's just a terrible look for the federal government. This is bad. And so the other thing that's happening here is, as more and more people do borrow, more questions emerge about whether all of this debt is actually fueling rising prices that people are paying to go to these institutions. And there begins to be some evidence that suggests that maybe those two things are connected.
4: Student loan debt has now surpassed credit card debt for the first time ever.
3: And so 2011 rolls around and the Obama administration takes a look at all this and says, hey, we need to try and rein this system in a bit, right? And so his administration tightened the underwriting. And within a year or two, a whole bunch of institutions, including some historically black colleges and universities, were on the brink of going out of business.
2: Wow.
3: Their borrowers were disproportionately affected here because they were borrowing a lot from this federal parent loan program. And once they no longer qualified for new loans, they could no longer afford those institutions.
2: So what did the administration do?
3: They did what they felt like they had to do. And by 2014, they had essentially reversed the changes that they made and kind of made things go back to where they were before. And so borrowing kept going up. And part of the reason it did so is because some of the universities themselves were gaming the system.
2: We'll be right back.
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12: My name is Jim Cogger, and I'm from Iowa City. 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
2: This is The Daily. I'm Rachel Abrams. Back to my conversation with Ron Lieber about new limits on how much people can borrow to go to college and how these changes could reshape higher education in America. So, Ron, we're at the moment in the story where the federal government has tried and failed to put some kind of guardrails around education lending. But as you said, the problem kept getting worse. 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
3: So a couple of things are happening. 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
18: The world's first master's degree in Happiness Studies.
3: So Robert Kelchin, you know, he's one of the most respected higher education researchers out there. He took a look at this and realized that there were 14,000 new master's degree programs that had been created in the last two decades leading up to the middle of this decade.
2: And do we have any sense of how much this growth in master's programs was actually benefiting students? Like, were these programs actually helping to supercharge what they would earn once they graduated, for example?
3: Yeah, so the data back then wasn't as granular or widespread as what we have today, but there was definitely suspicion that at least some and maybe a growing number of those master's programs weren't really doing the job of helping people increase their, you know, financial and earnings prospects. But even for those programs that may not have been supercharging people's earnings, the universities started to find what became kind of a workaround for them, and that was the Public Service Loan Forgiveness Program. So that was created in the 2000s. And in that program, if you go to work for a nonprofit or the government, what happens there is that if you do that job for 10 years, the federal government will waive the rest of your student loan balance entirely once that period is over.
2: They forgive it.
3: It cancels that loan balance altogether. And so schools, they kind of start to get wise to this. And you start to see examples of those schools really encouraging students to make use of that Public Service Loan Forgiveness Program. But it's worth noting here that it does not always go well for those students. Sometimes they figure out years down the road that they actually didn't understand how the program worked, or they were doing it wrong because they got bad advice. Maybe their job did not qualify, or they didn't do the certification process correctly. And then they're stuck paying back a whole bunch of money.
2: So, Ron, you talk to university administrators all the time for your reporting about the cost of college, tuition specifically, et cetera, et cetera. And I am curious what you were hearing from them in this moment, because I would imagine that they are not happy about some of these new changes coming from the administration.
3: Nobody wants constraints on the market and the pool of available tuition dollars.
2: Mm-hmm.
3: And in fact, some of the professional schools in particular have pushed back and made equity arguments, right? They're saying that people with low incomes who are confronted with loan caps and are sort of foisted into other marketplaces for, you know, private student loans from a bank or Sallie Mae or whatever, maybe they won't qualify depending on their program or depending on their credit or depending on their age. And we may lose a whole bunch of people who we would have actually really liked to be clinical psychologists or doctors or lawyers. And that's one of the risks here.
2: But what did they say about the question about how much responsibility they bear for their alumni who might not be doctors or might not be clinical psychologists, for people that maybe don't have the obvious earning potential of those types of professional degrees? What do they say they view as their responsibility to be tethered to a student's earning potential and, frankly, the outside world?
3: They try to say as little as possible. And when backed into a corner, they say, look, we don't force people to take on debt. The federal student loan program is available for a reason. This is a matter of public policy. And we are making this education available to them at the price that we think is appropriate.
2: I do want to ask, Ron, because you said earlier that the goal of all of these new efforts is to try to rein in the cost of college, right? And also to make sure that college actually provides a return on this enormous investment that some people are making. Given the history that you've laid out here, and also given how longstanding and complicated and intractable some of these problems have been, do you think there's any chance that these new policies being implemented by the administration could fix those problems?
3: It depends on how things play out, because there are many things that might happen here, right? Schools could just cut tuition right away. They could offer more in the way of financial aid. So, you know, grants or scholarships that are really just coupons. And, you know, that brings the net cost down to the student, but it doesn't lower the list price necessarily. Mm-hmm. Some schools might rely on the private student loan market. They might even get into bed with one of these lenders and say, hey, we'll guarantee the loans on the back end because we think our students are amazing credit risks. More people might just go to cheaper schools, mm-hmm. right? And then there is the unintended consequence, potentially, right? Which is that a not small number of people just give up, throw up their hands, and they say, I'm not going to go at all.
2: I do wonder if there's another way of looking at this, though, which is as a long overdue course correction, like shuttering programs or schools or departments or whatever that might only exist because there was money there to fuel them and not necessarily because they serve the students or civic society. It could also maybe redirect some students who might be better served by not going to school. So I just kind of wonder like how you are weighing all of this and how you are thinking about sort of the net benefits and the net consequences.
3: I am rooting for people to become way more informed about the data that exists now around what you'll earn if you get a particular major or what you'll earn if you go to a particular graduate degree program. I'm not saying that we need to put all the PhD programs in history out of business mm-hmm. or that, you know, private universities should stop offering, you know, expensive master's degrees in social work. But what I am saying is that everybody who's shopping for higher education deserves way better answers and way more data when they come to the institutions with questions about why this costs more than that competing institution down the street by $20,000 or $30,000 a year, or why this master's degree that did not exist 5 years ago actually offers me something that will make me smarter, that will build my network, and that will advance my career. When there's a change in public policy that alters the marketplace, it's an opportunity for consumers to pause and say, huh, there's a change that's happened here. It's supposed to be for my benefit. What questions am I not asking that could make me more informed?
2: You are rooting for more transparency and for people to be having more honest conversations about what the value of going to school is.
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2: 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That's it for The Daily. I'm Rachel Abrams. 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
22: In Los Angeles, I'm Kai Risnall. It is Wednesday today, the very first day of July. Good as always to have you along, everybody. We begin in Sintra, Portugal, not far from the capital of Lisbon, but a bit out of the way, perhaps, to be the center of global central banking. That, nonetheless, is where Federal Reserve Chairman Kevin Warsh and his international colleagues found themselves today for a regular confab on the state of the economic world. Warsh, at one point, was asked about the risks that he sees out there right now.
23: I'm not prepared to sort of make a broad comment denoting risks that are available in the system, but I will say this. This is the biggest time of consequence to each of our economies, I think, in our lifetime.
22: The global financial crisis of 2008 would like a word, but Warsh cited AI, persistent inflation, geopolitical dyspepsia, and the low-hire-low-fire labor market as some of the things he is keeping an eye on. At his first press conference a couple of weeks ago, Warsh said he's also keeping an eye on Wall Street, and that is where we're going to spend the first couple of minutes of the program.
23: Financial market prices are probably the most important source of information to guide central bankers.
22: So that was a couple of weeks ago. The relationship between the central bank and the financial markets can be tricky. The Fed doesn't want everybody to think it's worried about asset prices in the lingo. But also, if those asset prices take a dive, everybody starts getting economically nervous, which gets us to something called the Fed put. In its original iteration, the Greenspan put.
24: So the Fed put dates back essentially to the start of Alan Greenspan's tenure as Fed chair. One thing that he did was, or allegedly did, was in response to stock market crashes, intervened in the Fed liquidity markets pretty heavily.
22: That's Jay Kadia at the Cato Institute. Liquidity, just a fancy word for companies being able to get their hands on ready cash. Put, just an investing term for a way to cut your losses. So, 1987, October. Black Monday. The Dow drops 22.5% in a day. Alan Greenspan, 2 months into his chairmanship. The Fed responds, as Jay Kadia said, by helping big banks stay afloat, and the Greenspan put was born.
24: And then you had the dot-com bubble burst in 2001 that also led to Fed liquidity injections. And then, of course, you have Bernanke become Fed chair and then has to deal with the financial crisis. And the Fed stepped in to help markets and calm markets.
22: That was the Bernanke put. There was the Powell put during the pandemic. Think about what was happening in the markets back then.
25: They are saying, oh, if markets are signaling something or could amplify something that is going on in the economy, then we should take it seriously.
22: That's Anna Czeslak at Duke University's Fuqua School of Business. Here is Jay Kadia one more time with the however comma.
24: The stock market, you know, crashes and falls all the time. Right. The stock market fell, for instance, last year once you had President Trump impose wide-scale tariffs. But that was not something that the Fed immediately came in and tried to fix.
22: So the question now with a new Fed chairman is what in his mind is going to qualify as serious enough to merit a Warsh put. Wall Street on this Wednesday, the markets, if it were. Traders seemed a bit subdued. TBH, we'll have the details when we do the numbers.

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1: This final note on the way out today, we started with the Federal Reserve, so shall we end. The Fed's got lots of other jobs besides just setting interest rates, one of which is processing payments for basically the entire financial system, literally helping move money around the economy. Anyway, as part of that, they put out a report every 3 years about how money moves around this economy. And here's the tidbit that caught my eye. In 2024, there were 3.4 billion withdrawals from ATMs. That is down from 5.2 billion withdrawals at ATMs a decade ago, which makes sense, right? We're using way less cash. But every time we go to the ATM now, we are taking out more money. $210 per visit in 2024, $134 per visit in 2015. Inflation, yes, but still interesting, I think, anyway. Our media production team includes Brian Allison, John Foki, Montana Johnson, Drew Jostand, Gary O'Keefe, and Charlton Thorpe. Alex Simpson is the manager of media production, and I'm Kai Rizdahl. We will see you tomorrow, everybody. This is APM.
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3: Fresh out of college, Nicole Terizzi took a crash course in teaching through Teach for America and took on a very challenging second grade classroom.

At the same time that Nicole Terizzi was dealing with her first years of teaching in an underfunded school where nearly all of the children qualified for free and reduced lunch, she was also dealing with her own mental health challenges.